0: Public Radio's Joey Hudson reports.
1: The three-judge panel issued a preliminary injunction preventing the state from switching maps. This comes as several southern states consider new voting districts after a Supreme Court ruling on April 29th, which struck down Louisiana's congressional map, creating a second majority black district as a, quote, unconstitutional racial gerrymander. Alabama Attorney General Steve Marshall has praised the Supreme Court ruling.
2: My job in this office was to put the legislature in the best possible legal position to draw a congressional map that favors Republicans 7-0.
1: Similar redistricting efforts in other Republican-led states have also faced legal challenges. For NPR News, I'm Joey Hudson in Troy, Alabama.
0: The Trump administration is proposing a new government-wide non-disclosure agreement for federal employees. NPR's Andrea Hsu reports the administration says media leaks have put federal agents and military members in danger.
3: In its proposed rule, the Office of Personnel Management says recent leaks about immigration enforcement and the U.S. raid on Venezuela underscore the need for NDAs. But the proposal also appears aimed at stopping leaks related to policy and personnel matters more generally. Already, federal workers are required to safeguard confidential and proprietary government information. Now the administration is defining that broadly to include information about internal agency operations and deliberative material that is not publicly available. According to the proposal, agencies would decide for themselves whether to use the NDA, and federal employees would still have the right to disclose information as part of whistleblower complaints. Andrea Hsu, NPR News.
0: The Iranian national soccer team will train and live in Mexico for the World Cup. NPR's Ader Peralta reports their matches will be in the U.S.
4: President Trump had said that it wouldn't be appropriate for Iran to participate in the World Cup for, quote, their own life and safety. But on Monday, Mexican President Claudia Sheinbaum said what the U.S. didn't want was the Iranian team spending nights in the U.S. Instead, she announced the Iranian team would take up residence in Tijuana for the tournament and would make day trips to the U.S. to play their matches. All of this is happening a little more than 2 weeks before the World Cup kicks off. During the group stage, Iran is scheduled to play two games in Inglewood and one game in Seattle. Ader Peralta, NPR News, Mexico City.
0: A spring heat wave is scorching parts of Western Europe, breaking temperature records and triggering government warnings. Several drownings have been reported in Britain and France as people try to cool down. Experts say unpredictable and extreme weather is becoming more frequent. The UK is warning of potential health risks, especially for older people. This is NPR News from Washington. Two-thirds of Americans say they are cutting back on spending as prices rise due to the war in Iran. Gas prices have soared to a nationwide average of $4.49 for a gallon of regular from $2.98 just before the war began at the end of February, and have been at or above $4.50 a gallon for nearly all of May. The sports car maker Ferrari has unveiled its newest model, and the company's share price promptly tanked. NPR's John Ruich explains.
5: The new car is a sleek four-door sedan called the Ferrari Luce, which is Italian for light. It was designed by Apple's former top designer Johnny Ive's firm, Love From, has a price tag of $640,000, and it's something totally new for Ferrari. It's the company's first fully electric vehicle, so it won't have that signature engine growl. Critics and investors were not impressed. On X, Italy's deputy prime minister and transport minister Matteo Salvini called it extremely expensive and said it looks nothing like a Ferrari. And this is supposed to be innovation, he wrote, adding he wondered what the company's late founder Enzo Ferrari would think. Ferrari's Milan-listed shares skidded 8.4% after the car was revealed, and its New York-listed shares tumbled 5.3%. John Ruich, NPR News.
0: NASA is already ordering landers, rovers, and drones for a sprawling moon base less than 2 months after the Artemis II mission. NASA outlined the first phase of its moon base plans today. The hardware should arrive ahead of the first Artemis astronaut's landing, which is planned for as early as 2028. You're listening to NPR News from Washington.
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7: You're listening to Away with Words, the show about language and how we use it. I'm Grant Barrett.
8: And I'm Martha Barnett. Fun fact, the urine of male mice contains a pheromone that attracts female mice to the odor of that particular male. Now, Grant, I know we don't often talk about mouse urine on the show, but today is a special day because there is a literary connection.
7: Fun fact, I'm not sure that's fun.
8: Just wait, hear me out. Hear me out. This pheromone is called Darcin, D-A-R-C-I-N, and is named for Mr. Darcy in Pride and Prejudice.
7: Oh, wow.
8: How about that?
7: You know, he's attractive. He is attracting the women. Okay.
8: Exactly. But you'll learn this and much more in a new book by Ed Young. It's called An Immense World, and it describes the diversity of sensory perception in the animal world and how animals' experience of our environment differs from our own. Now, Ed Young has science chops. He won a Pulitzer for his coverage of COVID, but he also writes with a literary sensibility. And here's another cool word I learned from his book, oripulation.
7: Spell that.
8: Oripulation. O-R-I-P-U-L-A-T-I-O-N. Oripulation.
7: And what in the world is that?
8: Well, it's how manatees explore their surroundings. They have incredibly sensitive lips. And so oripulation is like manipulation, but it's with the mouth. And manatees greet each other that way. They oripulate each other's faces and flippers.
7: Smooch.
8: Yeah, kind of like a smooch. And at one point, Ed Young describes climbing into a tank with a manatee named Hugh. And he writes, "Reader, Hugh oripulated me."
7: That would be amazing. I would like to try that. I would like to meet a manatee, first of all. Wouldn't you like to meet a manatee?
8: Yeah, he talks about looking down and the manatee is doing the manatee version of zoomies, whatever that is.
7: Right, running back and forth, swimming back and forth. That's
8: very cute. But kind of slow, I think. But anyway, I think you'd also really like this book, and I'm going to talk about it a little more later in the show.
7: That's fantastic. And Ed Young's book is called?
8: An Immense World.
7: We'll talk about Ed Young and An Immense World later in the show. And, of course, we'll link to it on the website. 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
8: Hello, you have a way with words.
9: Hey, Martha, it's Allie Meeks calling from Decatur, Alabama.
8: Hey, Allie, welcome.
7: Hi, Allie.
9: Thanks.
7: Welcome to the show.
9: Hey. And, yeah, so I had a question for you guys, though, about a word that my mom used to use when we were kids.
7: All right. Fire away.
9: Yeah. So she used to call us snickle fritz when we were kids. And it was something that she called us when we were being selfish or just kind of a little turd, you know, like kids can be. And she usually used it at one of us, not like you're being a snickle fritz. It was more like a name. So, for example, okay, snickle fritz, the world does not revolve around you. Or if you choose that, snickle fritz, that's a really bad choice, or something like that. And my mom is originally from Wisconsin and kind of all over, but her dad was a Beck, so he was from Germany. And I thought maybe it sounds kind of German, so I thought maybe it might be a little German name that we know nothing about.
7: Yeah, yeah. Ding, ding, ding, ding, ding. There's the winner. Winner, winner, chicken dinner. the Wisconsin heritage and the German heritage right there puts you firmly in the Snickerfritz territory.
8: Congratulations.
7: Yeah, you win. Here's your prize, an answer. So Schnickelfritz or Schnickelfritz is of several different ways it's been spelled in the United States. Two common ways, S-N-I-C-K-E-L-F-R-I-T-Z and S-C-H-N-I-C-K-E-L-F-R-I-T-Z. So the male name Fritz at the end with the Z and then some form of Snickle or Schnickel before that. Uh-huh. It is definitely of German origin. The Schnickel part is where there's a bit of a mystery here. The etymology that's been proposed by the Dictionary of American Regional English is that it means a little boy's wiener. Yeah, Schniggle or Schnickel. And so it's kind of taunting. It's like kind of like calling somebody You Little Ding Dong, something like that.
9: Yeah.
7: So, but it has been used many, many times over the years to call somebody a scamp. It's not horribly offensive at all. It's just, it's kind of a, like, I can't say that, but you little, you know, there's like, just,
8: Snicklefritz.
7: Yeah, you little Snicklefritz. It can be really affectionate. In some families, it is only affectionate. It's just a very adoring term, and there's no hint at all about the person you're calling a Snicklefritz being a scamp or a rascal at all. Now, as for its history, obviously this country in the United States has a huge German heritage. And if it weren't for the two world wars, we'd probably still have a lot of people speaking German or still have a strong memory of it being spoken in their house. So Snicklefritz shows up first as a common humorous last name used in little jokey pieces in theater or the newspaper, kind of these little stories that you tell. Well, here, for example, is something from 1872. The gentleman who turns the machine that prints this newspaper rejoices in the name of Isaac Jordan Stringwood Snigglefritz Smellfungus, which is clearly a made-up name. So somebody who works in this newspaper is making fun of somebody else who works for this newspaper. I wonder if they just, like, slipped that in there to make fun of their coworker. There's another bit in a newspaper from 1860. It's saying, why don't people change such outlandish names as Hornblower, Snigglefritz, Pumpkinseed, Dunder, Struckhausen, and the like. So again and again and again, in its earliest uses, Snicklefritz is either a funny name or it's meant to represent people of German heritage. And it's not really until much later that it starts to show up as just a kind of a general name for a kid. You know, a lot of times it's used to mean like Joe Sixpack, or what the Spanish would call fulano, just like a generic name for like that guy, that Snicklefritz.
9: Right. Yeah. And the name always makes me hungry for Snicker bars. I don't know what it is about it.
8: Or Snickerdoodles.
7: Snickerdoodles. That's what I always think of. Yeah. Anyway, that's what we know about that. It's a fantastic word, but aren't you glad that nobody calls you Dunder aus Struckhausen?
9: Right, exactly. Because I don't think I could say it. Yeah, that's great. That's really interesting. My mom will be so thrilled to know the etymology of how that came about, because I'm not even sure she knew anything about it. She told me her mom used to use it calling them in as kids, you know, into the yard, but and her dad. So
7: we're shouting, Snicklefritz is in here now.
9: Yeah, exactly.
8: Well, Allie, thanks so much for sharing this.
9: Yes, thank you so much. And thanks so much for your show. It's such a blessing. It's just a really fun thing to listen to. It's a joy to everyone who hears it. Oh.
8: Well, thank great. So call much. Us again sometime.
7: Take care, Allie.
9: We will. Thanks, guys.
7: All right. Be bye-bye. Well. Bye-bye. Hello. You have a way with words.
10: Hello.
7: Hi. Who is this?
10: This is Mrs. Margeson, and I am a seventh grade teacher at Robinson Middle School in Kingsport, Tennessee. I have some of my class with me. And we have a question for you.
7: You have a question. All of you together have a question.
10: Well, I thought I would ask it just for simplicity.
7: Okay.
10: Okay, right. So here's our question. We were learning about the end of the Roman Empire in Western Europe, and we learned how Latin mixed with the local languages to become the Romance languages, you know, Spanish and French and Italian, etc. And what we wondered is when the word romance came to be associated with love or dating.
8: Okay, great. Yeah, well, you've got half the story right there already. When you talk about a romance language, you use a capital R, right? The romance languages, like you mentioned, Spanish, Italian, Portuguese, Romanian, there are a few others like that. But originally, what's super interesting is that in the mid-14th century, in English, the term romance language referred specifically to French, you know, that language of those people across the English Channel who spoke a language descended from the people of ancient Rome. And that was different from English, which came from a Germanic source, which also gave us German and Dutch and Scandinavian. And here's the key. In the Middle Ages, we see the rise of stories that are told purely for entertainment. You know, they're not for religious education. They're not in the language of the church, which was still Latin. And there are these medieval tales that I'm sure all of you have heard about, knights in shining armor and fair maidens and the noble ideals of chivalry. And a lot of these came from Old French, where the word for this kind of verse narrative was a romance, that is, a story that told in the language of the common people there. And one of the most famous of these, of course, was about Sir Lancelot. And you all may remember the story of this noble knight who rescues King Arthur's queen, Guinevere, after she's been abducted. But the problem is that Lancelot falls for her. And that's a big difficulty because she happens to be married to his king, King Arthur. Problems ensue, and it gets even worse because Guinevere eventually falls for him too, and so you have lots of different versions of this story. But by the 17th century, this word romance in English came to mean any kind of love story. It didn't have to involve knights in shining armor, but it came to mean, you know, a love story, the kind of thing that involves those butterflies when you get special feelings about somebody.
10: Oh, very interesting. Very interesting. Thank you.
8: That makes sense?
10: That does. I appreciate that. Thank you all so much.
7: Thank you, Mrs. Margerson. We appreciate it.
10: Bye-bye.
8: 877-929-9673. If you think you have a hard time getting started on a piece of writing, think about Gustave Flaubert, the French novelist. In 1851, he was trying to start Madame Bovary, and he was having a really hard time. And in a letter, he wrote to someone, "I'm finding it hard to get my novel started. I suffer from stylistic abscesses, and sentences keep itching without coming to a head. I am fretting, scratching. What a heavy oar the pen is, and what a strong current ideas are to row in." What a great way to describe that frustration.
7: Yeah, but he mixed his metaphors. He goes from skin diseases to rowing.
8: But, you know, I mean, that's part of it. He's burdened, you know. It's going to take him 5 years to write that novel.
7: And he turned out Bovary, which is an incredible work by any measure, and also much talked about in its day.
8: Indeed. I just think about what a great description of that first period of time is when you're, you know, it's still a lot of heavy lifting.
7: A lot of heavy lifting. There's lots of ways to reach the show, no matter where you are in the world. Go to waywardradio.org/contact.
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0: You're listening to Away with Words, the show about language and how we use it. I'm Martha Barnett.
1: And I'm Grant Barrett, and I recognize that guy. It's John Chinesky, our quiz guy. Hi, John.
2: Hi, Grant. Hi, Martha. I recognize you guys, too. This is terrific. We all recognize each other. It's great. So listen, you know, I'm often struck by pairs of words in which the last sound of the first word is the same as the first sound of the second word. Now, it seems to me that when we pronounce these phrases, we don't differentiate between the last sound and the first sound. What I mean by this is you get to weird sort of word parts, like this word part, upside. What's an upside? Well, if you take an object and you turn it vertically so its bottom is on its top, what is it?
0: Mm.
2: It's upside down. Now, it's not upside down, but it is upside down. It is sort of smooshed together as like a sort of a portmanteau overload that way. Now, you may be the kind of person, the precise talker who says upside down with that pause in there, but I don't know many people who do that in real life. Now, I'll give you a word part and a description of where you might encounter this word part, okay? Here's the first one. I'm not sure what harvest is, but I hear it every year around September and October when farmers gather their crops. What is this harvest they speak of?
1: Harvest time?
2: You have to say harvest time. Harvest time.
1: Harvest time.
2: No,
1: I see. I just say harvest time.
2: Right. If you say harvest time, that's sort of puncturing a hole in my balloon. All right. Let's try another one. Now, for a long time, I knew about par, as in I didn't have a regular job. I only worked a few days a week. What par did I have?
0: Part-time.
2: Part-time, yes. Very good. You definitely know my friend Oren. I'm sure Oren. He's fresh squeezed, that is, every morning. I delight in his citrusy taste. Who is my friend Oren?
1: Your friend Oren Juice.
2: Oren Juice, yes, that's the guy. I'm afraid I lost my ard. I wonder if you've seen it. It's got numbers on it. It allows me to draw money from my financial institution. What's my ARD?
0: Your bank card?
2: My bank ARD. Yes. Good. You don't want to run into awe. If you get invaded by an occupying force and the military tells you what you can and can't do, that's not a good awe.
0: Marsha.
2: Almost.
0: Marsha's in charge. Martial law.
2: Martial law. Yes. Martial law.
1: Oh, that's funny because you can work that both ways.
2: Yeah, you can. You can go both ways with it. Sure. I actually like re. When I'm driving on the highway for a long time, I need a break. I enjoy a nice re.
1: A re stop.
2: Yeah, that's right. A re stop. Now, just blame it all on your ature. Your feelings, your behavior, the way you think and react, it's all a product of your ature.
0: Human nature.
2: Yes, that's it. Be sure to keep an eye out for ois. They say you should avoid it in speech and writing. What kind of ois should you avoid?
1: Passive ois.
0: It ought to be avoided, yeah.
2: That's it. Passive ois. Yes, very good. So those are my examples of what I call portmanteau overloads.
0: John, those were wonderful. Thank you so much.
2: Thank you, Martha. Thank you, Grant.
1: Take care, bud. Talk to you next week.
2: Talk to you then. Bye-bye.
0: And if you'd like to talk with us, give us a call. We'd love to talk about any aspect of language whatsoever with you. Call us anytime, day or night, 877-929-9673, or send your thoughts in email to words@waywardradio.org.
1: Hello, you have Away with Words.
3: Oh, hi. How are you? Good morning.
1: Hello. How are you? Good morning yourself. Who is this?
3: My name is Adam. I'm calling from Chicago.
1: Hi, Adam from Chicago. Welcome to the show.
0: What's on your mind today, Adam?
3: Well, I have this word that I had heard in my youth, and I hadn't heard it very often through my teenage years and so on. But the word is tchotchke. The best definition of it that I can come up with is something like knick-knack, but it really can refer to any, you know, small individual items or trinkets or whatever.
0: Mm-hmm. And have you tried researching this?
3: I haven't researched it too awful much, but I know that I've lived in various parts of the country, and I've nary find of anybody that actually has heard the word before. I had always been told that it is basically Chicago slang, which would make sense because it sounds Polish, and there's a very sizable Polish population in Chicago. And so that's my assumption, is that it must come from some Polish word. Although the reason why it came up for me to have the impetus to call the show was that I was watching a cartoon called Archer, where they used the word on that show. And the creator of that show is from North Carolina. And so I have absolutely no idea what the genesis of this word is.
1: Oh, okay. Wow. Adam, so tchotchke. Boy, have we got news for you.
3: Okay.
0: Well, you're definitely onto something with the Polish or just a Slavic origin of this term in general. It's a hard one to research if you don't know how to spell it, though. That's why I was asking. It's a Yiddish word. It can be spelled several different ways. T-C-H-O-T-C-H-K-E, tchotchke. Sometimes it's spelled C-H-O-T-C-H-K-I-E, or even T-S-A-T-S-K-E. Tchotchke appears to have Slavic origins, and you'll see similar sounding words in different languages.

0: Jesus, you know, those things when you go to visit your grandmother and she's got those dusty shelves and there are little figurines on there, or little souvenirs that she picked up over the years or at a yard sale or something and maybe she really ought to get rid of. But yeah, those are tchotchkes.
1: Right, right. Well, that I work in retail and I work at a cheese counter in a grocery store, and we do a lot of full wheels of cheese that we'll cut down into pieces. But every now and then you get these small little, you know, mini brie or something like that. And I like to refer to those as tchotchkes. That's how I use it in my normal everyday language nowadays. That's very interesting stuff. Thank you so much for all of that.
2: Yeah, thank you for your call. We appreciate it. Take care.
1: Well, thank you for taking me.
2: All right, bye-bye.
0: Bye.
1: Bye-bye.
2: Something popped up. You noticed it for the first time, and now you hear it everywhere. We'd love to talk to you about it. Call us toll-free in the United States and Canada, 1-877-929-9673. And if you're somewhere else in the world, there are lots of ways to reach us. 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
0: In parts of Appalachia, if you're buying gingerbread, you may not literally be buying a baked good. Buying gingerbread is an old expression for vote buying, because in the past, politicians often bought gingerbread cakes from elderly women and distributed them to people in hopes of getting a few extra votes.
2: Oh, wait. So were they buying the votes of the women whose cakes they bought, or buying the votes of the people who they gave the cakes to, or both?
0: Both. They got the goodwill of the gingerbread bakers and also anybody who received a free piece of gingerbread.
2: How about that? Buying gingerbread. That's a good one. I don't think I knew that one.
0: Yeah, I learned that from the book Our Appalachia by Laurel Shackelford and Bill Weinberg.
2: Well, we will take your gingerbread. You can vote for us, too. 877-929-9673.
0: Hello. You have a way with words.
3: Yeah. Is this Martha?
0: This is Martha. Who's this?
3: This is Jack Cook. Well, I'm Jack Cook. I'm from far western North Dakota in Sentinel Butte, which is about 10 miles from Montana.
0: Well, cool. What's on your mind today?
3: Well, I've used a word around here, and other people use this word, that means a lot of different things. The word itself is outfit. And, for example, my granddaughter just graduated high school and went to work at a hotel down the road, and her dad helped her get a new outfit, which is a new car. And she wanted a car for the winter to drive through the snow and all that kind of thing. But an outfit could be, I guess, new clothes she needs for work. But around here, everybody says, well, you got a new pickup or you got a new outfit. So the outfit could be car or tractor or clothes, or maybe clothes for Halloween, a new outfit. So I was just wondering if you've heard that from a lot of places, or is it up here in Montana, North Dakota?
0: Yeah, when you said she was shopping for a new outfit, I was picturing her going in and out of dressing rooms and putting clothes back on the rack and trying to decide.
3: That's the way I thought, but no. Around here, everybody says they're getting a new outfit, but it could be anything.
2: How about that? Yeah, this is...
3: Yeah.
2: This is an interesting one. It's a very much a Western word. From where you are through the mountain states, you're going to find this in that part of North Dakota, Montana, Wyoming, Utah, maybe other nearby states, although I don't have evidence for that. It's a natural outgrowth of that word outfit that refers to a group of people working or hunting or traveling or herding or exploring together. It's a firmly in Americanism. You know, it comes from working in the West.
3: I've heard of an outfitter that does takes people on hunting trips. He's an outfitter.
2: There we go. That you're plugging right into the story of this word. Because what that outfitter does is they equip all of those people, right? They equip them with gear.
3: Yeah.
2: And they may equip them with transportation. And so the noun outfit comes from the outfitting you might do originally to a ship or regiment or an expedition. So outfitting was equipping the group with the equipment. And then that word outfit became the group. That word changed. It became the group that used and carried the equipment rather than the equipment itself.

0: And then, in the case of some of the Western states, it outfit became the vehicle that carries the equipment and personnel. So this is what we call transference, where the word is borrowed again and again to slightly modify. So outfit goes from being the verb, what you do, to being the group that does something with some things, to being the things themselves. And in this case, it's the thing that carries the equipment and the people. So it's really a natural progression. You think about it over a couple hundred years. And so when we talk about, oh, so-and-so runs an outfit over there, they got about 1,000 head of cattle, that's related as well. Mm-hmm. Because it's talking about...
1: Yes.
0: We're not talking about just him alone, but we're talking about his team of people, his equipment, his land, the whole operation. And so that's kind of an earlier form of that word outfit. So it's all related. There probably was a time in there, and I have not been able to track it down, where outfit before automobiles would refer to somebody's wagon or his, the wheels pulled, you know, whatever kind of wheels he had pulled by horses. I love that it's this word outfit is connected to several hundred years of history of the growth and settlement of that part of the country.
1: Mm-hmm. That's good to know. Yeah. And it's how funny how people use it. Different parts of the country use it a different way.
0: That's right. We may be one people, but we speak more than one English.
1: Yes. Very true. Yep. Good.
0: All right, Jack.
1: All right.
0: Take care. Thank you for your call.
1: Yeah. Thanks a lot.
0: All right. Be well.
2: Bye, Jack.
1: Okay. See ya. Thanks.
2: If you want to talk about language, call us 877-929-9673 or send your stories to us in email. That address is words@waywardradio.org. Hi, you have a way with words.
3: Hello, this is Pete from Minneapolis. I'm originally from International Falls, where the question comes from.
2: Okay, Pete from Minneapolis, let's hear it.
3: The word canooper. I heard it in my hometown about how it was used was somebody would say, let's go have a canooper, or I'll buy you a canooper. I've always thought it to be referred to like making an alcoholic drink or whatever, but I never knew, you know, what it really meant or where it came from.
0: Oh, yeah. And so this is in International Falls, Minnesota, where you grew up?
3: Yes.
0: And so about how long ago do you think you first heard it?
3: Many, many years ago. I'm 75 years old right now, but it was while I was growing up there.
0: Okay. Well, it's interesting. This term isn't listed in any of my dialect or slang dictionaries. It's very strange because usually they're very good on language for alcohol and alcohol consumption because it's just one of those things that's so productive. Slang lexicographers tend to have an ear and an eye for it. So I have done some digging on this, and we've actually had a couple listeners to the show ask about this over the years. Will Hartman says his grandfather called a highball a canooper, and Dennis Holscher said it was old-timers in his family too, but they were referring to a shot of whiskey. And when I look in archives of digital books and newspapers, I almost completely found all of the uses of this word in connection with Minnesota, except for one connection.
3: Oh, really?
0: With Wisconsin. Yeah, almost exclusively in Minnesota. So it looks like a Minnesota term. So canooper has been spelled C-A-N-O-O-P-E-R or K-A-N-U-P-E-R. Are variations on a theme, but canooper is how it looks and how it sounds like you're saying it. But there's one intriguing fact that I found that I'm going to share with you that it's a possible origin, just possible. It's the best I could have got for you. Did you ever watch a fishing show by a fellow named Red Fisher?
3: I can't recall.
0: Okay, so Red Fisher was an American who had a television show, however, on Canadian television from 1963 to 1989. And it was very popular show. I don't know if this was ever broadcast in Minnesota. I'm just speculating because sometimes Canadian programs are broadcast in the United States, too. You know, they're carried on public television. He tells this interviewer in this book, Vicky Gabbereau, who worked for the Canadian Broadcasting Corporation, that he coined the term. He says he made up the term canooper for a fisherman.
3: Oh.
0: Yeah. That's what he says. He did it. So this book was published in 1987, and he says he made it up years ago. And that's the only information I have about the possible origin. And Red Fisher quite a character. But his show was hugely popular, so popular that it spawned all kinds of imitators and parodies and that sort of thing.
3: Uh-huh. Okay. Yeah. Well, I have to take your word for that.
0: Well, it's not my word. It's his word.
3: Oh, okay. Yeah, that's true.
0: Because the earliest use that I have of the word in print, where it's clearly referring to an alcoholic drink, is the 1970s, which is very strange to me.
3: Wow.
0: Yeah, because I feel like it should be older, given that a lot of the places where I first find it in print is obituaries of people born in the 30s and the 20s.
2: Right, who like to have a Knuper of brandy.
0: Yeah, a lot of these obituaries say, have a Knuper in honor of so-and-so, and their birth dates are like 1938, 1921.
3: Oh,
0: one of them is 1918. But they're all from Minnesota.
2: Yeah, I was going to say, Pete, I would be very interested to hear if any of our listeners who don't have a connection to Minnesota have used this term, Knuper, for a drink. Buy you a Knuper.
3: Now, I haven't run into anybody that really can tell me, all the things that you're telling me, that's for sure.
0: Well, yeah. I've got resources, and I've got patience, and I'm as curious as a cat. So.
3: All right. Very good.
0: Pete, we really appreciate you calling us about this, and if we find anything more, we'll be sure to blurt it out on the radio show, okay?
3: Thank you very, very much. I appreciate it.
0: It's our pleasure. Take care.
3: Bye-bye.
2: Bye, Pete.
0: If you know this word in reference to a drink of alcohol or something similar, let us know, words@waywardradio.org, or you can call us toll-free in the United States, including Minnesota, 877-929-9673.
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0: You're listening to Away with Words, the show about language and how we use it. I'm Grant Barrett.
1: And I'm Martha Barnett. Earlier, I mentioned the wonderful book by Ed Young called An Immense World, How Animal Senses Reveal the Hidden Realms Around Us. And it's about how there are lots of ways that animals perceive the world, a lot of different ways, depending on what kind of sensory apparatus they have. For example, a dog's nose is far, far more sensitive than our own. And a bee can see ultraviolet light. And a catfish has taste buds all over its body. And I wanted to share just one quick example of Young's writing. He writes about scallops and their optic systems and a scientist who studies them. And he writes, Daniel Spicer never thought he would spend his career trying to empathize with scallops. When he started graduate school in 2004, he thought about them the same way most people do, as lumps of meat on a plate. But those appetizing pan-seared lumps are merely the muscles that scallops use to close their shells. Look at a full living scallop and you'll see a very different animal. And that animal will see you too. Each half of a scallop's fan-shaped shell has eyes arrayed along its inner edge, dozens in some species, and up to 200 in others. In the bay scallop, the eyes look like neon blueberries. And he says the question of why they have so many eyes is still a bit of a mystery, because most of the time, scallops just sit there on the sea floor. But he writes, when scallops are threatened, they can swim away, opening and closing their shells like panicked castanets. Isn't that fantastic?
0: What a description. That's exactly right. Panicked castanets.
1: I just love that the book is full of these kinds of analogies. And again, as I said, it's really science with a literary sensibility. In fact, the title itself refers to lines from William Blake when he's writing about the limitations of our own senses. Blake wrote, "How do you know but every bird that cuts the airy way is an immense world of delight, closed by your senses five?" In other words, how much more could we see if we just expand our perception? So the book again is An Immense World by Ed Young.
0: We'll link to that on the website. We'd love to hear what you're reading, and we'd love to hear, even if it's not about language, we're just appreciative like you are of stuff that is written wonderfully. What beautiful things have you read lately? Let us know, words@waywardradio.org, or tell us about the author and the book on Twitter at WAYWORD.
1: Hello, you have a way with words.
2: Hi, so this is Elia calling from Northern Arizona.
0: Hi, Elia. What's on your mind?
2: So I'm living on the border with the Navajo Nation, and I'm hearing a lot of Navajo being spoken, whether at work or just in the street. And it's a wildly different language than I've ever heard before anywhere. And I'm also realizing that I'm not understanding whether it's like a question, just a statement, and not getting the like tone of the phrase at all. And so I know that like in music, like consonants and dissonance like differs based on the culture. And I was wondering if that was the same with like phrase inflection and stuff like that.
0: That is a very good question. Let me ask, do you speak any Navajo?
2: Very little. Every time my coworkers have tried to teach me, I have been pretty miserable at it. It is so hard.
0: Okay. So you didn't grow up speaking it. Do you speak any other languages besides English?
2: Yes, I grew up in France. So I grew up speaking French and learned English kind of as a second language. But yeah, I've been around a lot of languages, and at the school I went to, like Arabic and Spanish, German, French, English. But this has been just completely new.
0: It's really good that you have this other language experience, not only speaking, being fluent in two languages, but having encountered other languages, and especially that you've encountered other non-European languages, such as Arabic. Because you already have enough experience understanding the tonality, that is, the tones of a language can be very different. And Navajo, of course, being completely outside of the Indo-European tradition, has very different tonality. And so that's why you're not picking up those tone clues. Almost all of the European languages have very similar tonality. We're leaving out things like Basque, for example, that is outside of the, you know, the isolates like Basque. So a question generally will sound like a question, and anger will generally sound like anger, and the pauses will generally sound like pauses. It generally will sound the same, whereas you shouldn't expect that in languages outside of the European language tradition. And I think that's part of what's happening here. We bring our own linguistic experience to our understanding of other languages. And for some people, that's really discomforting and discomfiting. Both of those words are very similar, but they mean different things. Discomforting means we feel uncertain and maybe scared or bothered. And discomfiting means that we feel out of place and disassociated and maybe like we don't belong. Maybe I've made those words sound like more like synonyms than ever. Some people even would call a language like that ugly, just based on a superficial aesthetic judgment, and which is obviously unfair, just because it doesn't sound like things that they're used to. It is normal to hear a language that has a different kind of tonality and feel like you're not getting any information at all, especially because you don't speak it. It's absolutely normal. If you're going to continue in this environment, Ilya, I would encourage you to find a skilled teacher and take formal classes. Even online would do, but face-to-face is better, because you will find that a skilled teacher will bring gentleness and humor and consistency to the language. And it makes so much more difference than the catch-as-catch-can method that you're doing now. You'll move much faster out of the difficult part of learning the language into the part where you'll have the everyday stuff down, like the polite phrases that we need to go about our day. It can make our day so much more effective when we're going from place to place, because you soon realize how much of what we say in any language is repetitive. And you'll start to feel like, okay, I get this. All they said was hello, even though it took them a while to say it, all they said was hello, how you doing, and how's the family?
2: Right on, right on.
1: Ilya, we look forward to future field reports from you. This is all really, really interesting.
0: Yeah, thank you for sharing. And thank you for sharing your awkwardness with another language. So often we're ashamed of our experience and not getting it, but it takes some courage to talk on a national radio show about it.
2: No, I appreciate it. I don't mind asking for help, and you guys did really provide that. So thank you so much.
0: All right. Take care and be well.
1: Bye-bye.
2: Thank you. You too.
0: Au revoir.
2: Bye.
1: Well, I'm wondering if other listeners have similar experiences, you know, where you don't know a language, but you live side by side with it, and you really can't penetrate it because it's so different. It comes from an entirely different language family. I'd love to hear about people's experiences with that. You can call us 877-929-9673 or send an email to words@waywardradio.org. I don't even remember how I went down this rabbit hole, but this week I was reading about mocap and mocap slang, mocap being short for motion capture. You know, that's when you're creating digital characters for 2D or 3D computer animation. And you've seen this, you know, they stick little reflective dots all over an actor and then they have them move around in front of a green screen. And this field is relatively new, but there's already a lot of great jargon. And there's a whole collection of it at motioncapturesociety.com, which is an organization for professionals in the field. Those little dots, the mocap markers, are called either dots or jewels. And just from looking at their vocabulary, it sounds like part of the challenge is keeping all those dots in the right place, like during a fight scene or something. One of those expressions is marker dune, and that's what the crew yells if a dot has fallen off of an actor. And another one is hitchhiker. That's when a marker is transferred from one actor to another but hasn't fallen off yet. And another one I really like is fear stick. The fear stick is a pool noodle at the end of a long stick that's used to hit actors to make them react appropriately during shots. Like,
0: but wait a second. I want to go back to marker dune. It's not marker down?
1: No, it's marker dune.
0: So were they like imitating a Scots accent?
1: I don't know how that arose. This could be a good assignment for you, Grant.
0: That's fantastic. I love insider lingo, particularly if it's got a little bit of humor to it.
1: Right. MotionCaptureSociety.com. And these terms do check out. I've looked them up elsewhere.
0: Go to our website at waywardradio.org, where you'll find hundreds of past episodes that you can listen to your heart's desire. Hello, you have a way with words.
3: Good morning. My name is Lucy.
0: Hi, Lucy.
3: Suffolk, Virginia. Virginia is for lovers.
0: Virginia is for lovers. Welcome to the show, Lucy.
3: My word is when somebody goes to the doctor and they're very hypochondriac, hypo, mm-hmm. H-Y-P-O, I believe. Mm-hmm. Why aren't they hyper, H-Y-P-E-R, like hyperthermic or hypothermic?
0: Uh-huh.
3: And that's my question.
1: Well, I'm really excited to talk about this because it involves Greek prefixes, which I love talking about. And there are two different Greek prefixes here, one of which is hyper, which means over, and we get hyper from that. And the other Greek prefix is hypo, which means under. And so the hyper with H-Y-P-E-R, meaning over, is part of words like hyperactive. You know, you're overactive. Or
3: right.
1: If you're hypersensitive, you're overly sensitive. And the hypo in English, H-Y-P-O, means under. And as you mentioned, hypothermia is a perfect example of that. It's like being underheated, basically. Or think about the term hypodermic. If you're in the medical profession, you know that hypodermic is a needle that goes under your dermis, under your skin, hypodermic. So two different beginnings. They're hyper and hypo. And the other part of the word hypochondria comes from the Greek word chondros, which means gristle or cartilage. And this is really cool because specifically in Greek, it refers to the cartilage in the breastbone. And under the chondros, under the cartilage of the breastbone, are the organs of the upper abdomen behind the ribs that include the liver and the gallbladder and the spleen. And it used to be that those organs generated black bile and vapors and melancholia, just made you feel terrible.
3: Right.
1: And so the hypochondria comes from that. It's the idea of these organs under the breastbone that supposedly, at least back in the 14th and 15th century, people thought generated feelings of feeling terrible.
3: Okay. So when somebody's hypochondriac, they want to squelch those.
1: Yeah, well, yeah, and they just feel a malaise, or they are thinking that there's something wrong with them, and there's not.
0: So under the cartilage was the source of this illness, and that's kind of how it's connected to the idea that hypochondria is about feeling ill today.
3: Oh, okay. Okay, well, I'm going to think of some more words.
1: Well, please do, and call us again, Lucy. We'd love that.
0: Yeah, we appreciate it.
3: Okay, bye-bye. Bye-bye.
1: Bye, Lucy. Hi, you have a way with words.
4: Hi, this is Star Scherzer. I'm calling from Santa Claus, Indiana.
1: Oh, Santa Claus, Indiana, right there in southwestern Indiana, right?
4: Yes.
1: Yeah. What's on your mind?
4: As a youth, my grandfather always called me Snooksy. And my dad picked that up. And so one day I asked my dad, I said, what does that mean? Why do you call me Snooksy? And he said, well, it's a name that your grandpa gave you when you were little. And he said, I don't know what it means. He said the only thing he could reference it to is that there used to be a cartoon and the girl in the cartoon was named Snooky.
1: Snooksy.
0: Snooksy.
4: Yeah.
1: So do you
4: yeah.
1: go by it now? Do people call you that now, Star?
4: My dad does, yet, and he also calls my daughter that once in a while. But that's what my grandfather always called me.
1: Oh, sounds pretty affectionate.
4: Yeah.
0: Yeah, that's a nice... What did you call him back?
4: Grandpa.
0: Just grandpa, nothing like pawpaw or anything like that?
4: No, it was always grandpa.
0: Yeah, Snooksy. S-N-O-O-K-S-Y, Snooksy, something like that.
4: I would say, I don't know, I never even knew how to spell it. It was just, you know, one day it was just like, why do you call me that?
0: Yeah,
4: what does that mean?
0: We often have those questions occur to us much later about something we've used all along. I have a different theory. I don't know anything about the comic. You said it was a cartoon, like an animated cartoon?
4: Yeah, a comic strip.
0: Comic strip.
4: Yeah.
0: I don't know anything about that, a young woman named Snooki in a comic strip. I think there's a better source for this, something far more common. And I think some of our listeners probably know where I'm going with this. There was a famous character, famous character named Baby Snooks, portrayed by Fanny Brice on the radio starting in 1936.
4: Okay.
0: Fanny played a devilish little girl, always up to trouble. She was a huge brat.
4: Okay,
0: and I'm not saying this about Cheerstar.
4: Well, they used to tell me I was that little girl with the curl in the middle of her forehead. So.
1: Uh-huh. So when you were good, you were very, very good. And then what happened?
4: Yes. And when you were bad, you were very bad. You were horrid.
0: This show was hugely popular on the radio, and it ran until Fanny Brice died in 1951. It ran basically until like a week before her death. It was loosely based on a comic strip that had a baby named Baby Snookums, but that comic strip was never very popular. Snooks is short for Snookums, which is a pet name, and even now people may call people Snookums, but it's part of a sweet name, a hypercharistic, an affectionate name, sometimes reduplicated as Snooksy Wooksy. That's what it is. It's part of a super sweet name. And we have many sweet names like that, like Lamsy Whamsy and Hun Pun and Ism Wism.
4: Yeah. I have heard Snookums before, you know, and I don't ever remember it being referenced, you know, as to me, but I do remember hearing people call them Snookums or, you know. Well, that is so neat. Thank you.
0: Yeah, sure. So that goes back at least to the 1930s in some form or other.
4: Well, answered a question for me.
0: We try, Star. We try. Thank you for calling. Bye-bye.
4: All righty. Bye-bye.
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0: Special thanks to Michael Breslauer, Josh Eccles, Claire Grotting, Bruce Rogo, Rick Seidenworm, and Betty Willis.
1: Thanks for listening. I'm Martha Barnett.
0: And I'm Grant Barrett. Until next time, goodbye.
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7: 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It is only through a change in human consciousness that the world will be transformed. The personal and the planetary are connected. As we expand our awareness of mind, body, psyche, and spirit, and bring that awareness actively into the world, so also will the world be changed. This is our quest as we explore new dimensions.

0: Case Wives can feel like we're constantly juggling, keeping a roof over our heads, keeping up with current affairs, and running a myriad of errands just to keep things on an even keel. In the midst of all of this activity, taking time to sit in a circle with others can seem like a huge commitment. Yet such gatherings offer something deeply restorative, a chance for genuine listening that helps us move beyond feelings of fragmentation and isolation. Our guest today, Ann Scott, has spent many years leading circles with women who are unhoused, marginalized, or in transition. Despite facing enormous challenges, these women come together to listen to one another and to themselves, and in doing so, rediscover their inner wisdom. Through these circles, they reconnect to the love, joy, and creativity that resides at the heart of our shared humanity. Ann Scott is the founder of Dream Weather Foundation and has led workshops and retreats for women from diverse communities and organizations around the country and around the world. Her work centers on restoring the connection between feminine wisdom and social change, and on exploring the healing power of dreams. She's spoken to audiences across the U.S. and internationally, from Switzerland to India, and is the author of several books, including Women, Wisdom, and Dreams, and Listening Circles, Seeding Life, a Guide to Facilitating Women's Circles in Community, and Finding Home, Restoring the Sacred to Life, Stories of Women in Homelessness and Transition. So please join us for the next hour as we explore the healing that emerges when stories are shared and heard within a safe, sacred space of a circle. With our guest, Ann Scott, I'm Justine Willis-Toms. Welcome to New Dimensions. Welcome, Ann.
1: Thank you, Justine. It's a real pleasure to be here.
0: It's a pleasure to have you and be talking about this just grand subject. First of all, I would love for you to share, what was your motivation? I know that you work with many different circles, but today I'd really like to focus on these women who are in tremendous transition and who maybe have been living in a shelter. So how did you start working with these marginalized women?
1: Well, thank you for that question. It started when I was giving a presentation to a gathering of women. It was a fundraiser for the nonprofit, and I was explaining the nature of this work. And there was a woman there, and she kept asking, how does it work? And who is it good for? Who is it useful for? And so I went up to her afterwards and I tried to explain, and she still was not sure. And so she told me she was on the board of a women's shelter, and would it help there? And I said, of course it would. I actually didn't know for sure, but my hunch was that this could be a very, very incredibly helpful support for the women. So I was connected there. I had a pilot program for 10 weeks, and that 10 weeks turned into 10 years.
0: So going into it, Ann, you hadn't tried it before. So there you are, your first session. Do you recall that first session?
1: I recall it intimately. The first session was actually meeting the women. There were about 40, 50 women in a large room. And the program director wanted me to meet with them first and then say what we're doing. And so she pushed me into the room, basically. And I saw the sea of faces looking at me. And I had extreme doubts for a moment whether this was really could be of help. And then I realized that all I could do would be to speak to them as if I were speaking to any woman who was in need. And I spoke about the sacred. I said at one point that they each have a sacredness within them. The room went completely silent, and I watched the clock ticking in the back, and it was like a moment out of time. There was total silence, and something reached the women. I don't think any of them had ever been told that they are sacred in their entire lives. And so that was the beginning. And afterwards, a young woman came up and asked if she could tell me a dream. And from her dream, I knew that this was going to work. Because she said, I had this dream. The psychologist didn't understand it. The therapist didn't understand it. The social worker didn't understand it. But what you just said makes total sense to me.
0: Mm.
1: It was very simple, but it was not. It wasn't for analysis. It was really pointing to the fact she had a very strong link with her ancestors.
0: How lovely, how lovely. And I imagine it takes bravery in some way to just sit in the silence. And when you describe that profound silence, mm-hmm. and the temptation to just jump in and kind of do something at that point, but you allowed that silence. So where did that come from for you? What was your training to allow you to just be in silence?
1: Well, my training has been many years on a Sufi path, and I was introduced to something that was already very familiar to me. And it was about silence and about holding a room full of people, holding a room full of women in my awareness, in my heart, and not being afraid of the silence. It only lasted maybe 30 seconds to a minute, maybe. But in that space, there was something that touched their hearts, and they could trust me, and they could begin to explore what this women's circle might be.
0: Well, maybe it was, and partly your not only experience, but you're showing up in an authentic way.
1: Yes.
0: And when you talked about the sacredness of all the women there, it wasn't just words. I think that they probably felt it, that the truthfulness of your being when you said that to them.
1: Yes, I think you're right. I felt very vulnerable standing up there. And I realized there was nothing I could say that had to come from a completely bare place in me. Not that I knew something or I was particularly knowledgeable and I could teach them something. No. It had to be something very, very true and authentic in me. And that was the only way I could reach them.
0: So after that session with all of them, then you did some smaller circles. I imagine not all 45 of them showed up to the circle, but then you started a circle. And how many women showed up for that first circle?
1: Typically 12,
0: mm-hmm.
1: sometimes smaller, sometimes a little bit larger, but that was right. It was in a small room. It worked. It was just right. Many of the women felt uncomfortable being in a circle and sharing from a deeper place. And so the intimacy of a small circle like that made them feel safe.
0: And let's talk about just the way you structure the circle itself. And you mentioned safe. And I guess that's really part of the whole way of conducting a circle is to create a safe container. So how do you go about that?
1: It's both an inner and an outer container. The outer container is basically, this is what we're going to do in the hour. If you feel uncomfortable, you're welcome to leave. We're going to have a 5-minute meditation. And if this is too much for you, then you can just sit there in any way you want. Nothing that you share will go anywhere else. And we're going to listen to each other. This is not a place of fixing, of giving advice. We are listening to each other. And in that listening, something inside you will be heard and met. There's other things that I would say, but that helped to create a sense of structure. This is what we're going to be doing. You're free to leave if you want. And an invitation. Come try this. This is not your usual circle. And then the inner circle, the inner expression of creating a sense of safety is that I have learned to hold a group of women in my heart. And that's not something esoteric or special. It's just you hold them, you hold whoever's sitting with you in love with your heart. It's very basic.
0: And when you say that, it's like a dual sort of thing that you're both holding that space, and that's in an internal process for your way of being with them. But you're beaming out that holding, and then you're also allowing. So it's kind of a dual process that you're allowing whatever to rise up and not to reject it or judge it. Or, and I remember you wrote something about there was one woman who came to the circle and she said, "Oh, do I have to be positive?
1: Yes.
0: You know, are you going to expect me to just be la, la, la, la, la, so positive? Or are you going to suggest ways to fix me?" And she came to the circle with that kind of attitude. And how did you assure her?
1: I said, "No, that you don't have to think positively here. You know, you just need to be real. And you can try it. And if you don't like it, that's totally fine. And you're welcome to leave the circle." And so she decided she would give it a try. She said, "Well, I've never meditated before." So she gave it a try, and something happened within her. She was able to touch a sense of calm and self-acceptance that perhaps she's never experienced. And this gave her the trust that she could.
0: I know that you suggest that people only speak about their experience so that they don't go on into their philosophy or anything. But if they speak from their experience and that authenticity, that has a power unto itself. Would you agree with that?
1: Oh, absolutely. And sometimes if someone is going off on a tangent, I just need to say, we're really speaking about our own experiences. And they go, okay. Many people are not used to that. They're used to speaking about ideas or concepts. But you just keep going back to one's own experience.
0: All right, let's suppose you're going into a circle and you can feel, oh, this one isn't going to be easy. You can feel some anxiety in the room or busyness or even resistance or something. Mm-hmm. So when that happens, how do you then handle that?
1: The best thing that I could do is to set the tone. And so I speak about what this is and how simple it is and how it can help each of them and me, how it can help us to be still, to be quiet, to listen, and to be able to turn our attention to what we hear within ourselves. I have experienced that resistance, not so much there, but in another place in Baton Rouge. And the resistance, I totally understand, was so great because of so much harm has been done in many of these women's experiences. And so I just prayed in that moment. I just prayed because all I could do would be to listen to the kind of story that might touch them, that might make them feel like this is not a personal issue, that this is a global, collective situation where women or aspects of the feminine have been so dismissed. And so I told a story about being in a United Nations conference, peace conference, and how I heard stories of suffering from women all over the world. It was 4 days of just the reality of living in war zones and checkpoints. And as I told this story, I saw people begin to relax. The women, crossed legs, unfolded, the arms tightly held, relaxed. And they could see that this is not a personal, solely a personal issue. And that we are here to just support what is of real value within each of them, which is their sense of own inner knowing. And so when we got to the afternoon and this place in Baton Rouge, it was a shelter there. And in the afternoon after lunch, we came back for a silent meditation, just 8 minutes maybe. And something extraordinary happened. And the women were able to reach this place of deep rest, or some even described it as a feeling of light, lightness. And they said, "What was that?" And I said, "That was you. That's who you are." And the whole atmosphere changed. It took hours. We don't realize the protection that we've created for ourselves and have had to create. And yet now I feel there's such a need to restore this honoring of the native or innate wisdom that lives in all women and, of course, all of us, men and women alike, but I feel this work with women is really extremely important at this moment.
0: I agree. And, you know, I'm just reminded that there is very little silence in our lives. And I'm thinking of women who live in shelters. It's probably pretty noisy. And a lot of us might be intimidated by just being in silence, so to speak. And I there's a quote that you have shared from an Aleut, right? Elder Larry
1: Makulia.
0: He said, "Silence opens us to our innate intelligence."
1: Mm-hmm.
0: And so please share with us your experience of that.
1: I love that quote because it's so simple and so unadorned and so accessible. I have seen that. And I sometimes mention that quote. And I remember at one shelter in Sonoma County, a very noisy shelter. And people told me that, women told me that they couldn't sleep very well, and they certainly couldn't dream because the noises. And so we had our little circle there. I had a program. And one of the women surprised me. She came into the room. This is my own bias, wearing pink curlers. She was an older woman, a head full of pink curlers. And I thought, I wonder why she's here. You know, I just, it was my own judgment, I think. And so after the silence, I looked around, you know, peace be with us. Just a moment before I opened my eyes for a second, which I don't usually do, and I saw this woman with her head back with the deepest expression of peace. So stunned me. And when I said, we have time to share if you'd like, and this woman said, I can't believe that my whole life I have never looked inside. I have never spent time in this quiet with myself. I started working at 13 and I had to work until now. And she was in her 60s. And so she said, I saw a bush, completely dried, shriveled bush. And she said, what does that mean? And I said, well, maybe you can water it now. And she asked me how. And I said, water it with your attention and your love. And this is what happened over time. She watered this part of herself and it began to grow and restore, regenerate. And she became very different in her expression and her being. She was able to touch something real and true that nourished her for the first time in her life. I didn't know you could look inside. I've heard that so many times.
0: But you gave her the opportunity.
1: Yeah.
0: And that reminds me, when you do circle, you often have a meditation. Now, that might be very intimidating to certain people who have never tried it, and they might be really, really fidgety. But so how do you bring meditation into the circle?
1: I mentioned that we were going to have a five-minute meditation. I ask if anyone's meditated before, and some have, some haven't. And then I describe a really simple meditation. And I always say, if there's a different way that you'd prefer to be in the silence, please do, or just sit there quietly. And they're very willing. This is what surprised me. Because there's so much noise in their lives and the shelter, for them to have a quiet place is so deeply nourishing. And I don't think we understand that in this culture.
0: Mm-hmm.
1: They don't. You don't have to do anything, but you provide a space that is without judgment for quiet, honoring that place within themselves. And I remember after that, I call it a workshop in Baton Rouge that was with women in the shelter. And I wrote to the program director 3 weeks afterwards, just checking in to say, how's it going and how was it for the women? And she wrote back a sentence that rings in my heart. And she said, the women love the silence. And so they did. They started having a 15-minute silent meditation every morning in the shelter. We don't know this. There's obviously so much that has to be done in order to meet people's needs and to care for them. But this other component so nourishes a place that the only place where they can draw their strength from and clarity.
0: I'm thinking, Anne, as you speak about that, there, you know, many of us who meditate, you know, daily in our own lives, and we're, you know, alone and do our meditation. But I'm just getting the picture of them coming together for this silent meditation that they're choosing, of their own choosing.
1: Mm-hmm.
0: And the power, I've never thought about this before, but the power of sitting in silence and meditation together is a very different energetic than doing it all by yourself in your own home. Do you have any thoughts on that?
1: I do feel that it's a different experience I feel that there's a sense of being held when you do it together, a sense of something larger than the individual holding everyone in this really most sacred way. And when I use the word sacred, I don't mean special or esoteric. I just mean very ordinary way of honoring life and honoring their lives, no matter what they've experienced or

also thinking about that meditation and the guiding that you give. You do something called a heart meditation, which is just so beautiful. And in a moment, I'd love to ask you about that meditation and what that entails when we come back. And I want to just remind our listeners, I'm speaking with Ann Scott, author of many books, including Listening Circles, Seeding Life, A Guide to Facilitating Women's Circles in Community, and also Finding Home, Restoring the Sacred to Life, Stories of Women in Homelessness and Transition. 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
1: I'm speaking with Ann Scott, author of many books, including Listening Circles, Seeding Life, A Guide to Facilitating Women's Circles in Community. So, Ann, I mentioned something about the heart meditation that you do as a guided meditation. And I would you share that with us, please?
2: I'd be happy to do that. This is a meditation that I have done for 30 years. And it's very simple. And the essence of this meditation is that it works with love. And this might be something that you would think is not appropriate to bring to circles where there's real challenges, acute challenges in women's lives. However, when I say, think of someone or something that you love, or something in nature, what's the quality to it? Is it soft? Is it gentle? Is it awe-inspiring? There must be something, or it just could be a love for a pet. But everyone can feel this quality of love in some way. And the women don't seem to have a problem with that. They can find something, like 98% of the time. So I say to catch hold of that feeling and just put it in your heart. And then as thoughts come to your mind, just like pebbles being dropped into a pond, just let them go into the heart. You don't pay any attention to them or feelings. You just rest in this place in the heart. And it's very simple. And so we're going to relax into that place for 5 minutes. And that's basically it. There's more I can...
1: That really captures it. And I love the idea that it's not that long a meditation, especially for beginners. 5 minutes. You've expressed in your writing how people have really been moved in just those 5 minutes. And when they start to come out of it and you ask...

0: there's anyone that would like to share. And that's just an invitation. It's not required. People just start sharing in a deep, deep way, I think, as you've described it.
1: My intention is to help link up, help the women to relink back to themselves, back to really something so essential that gets cut off. And for most of us, we've had life experiences that can cut us off from this place of that's whole. And so this gives them an opportunity to, one, know that there is this place within them that exists that is untouched by their life experiences. I mean, this is a huge revelation to know that there is a place that's intact no matter what you've gone through. And I think this is very much an aspect of understanding what a feminine principle would be.
0: And I know that you speak about the feminine principle as something that's needing to be encouraged and really sought after and expressed in the world today more than ever. So I'd love for you to speak about the feminine principle and what that means to you.
1: To me, it means that there is a place within us that is deeply connected to life, to our own heart, and to a sense of service for all of life and for the earth. These are all aspects of the feminine that understand relationships to each other, to oneself, and to the life around us. And there's something so simple that we can offer, and not just in shelters, but just in our daily lives, or just in small groups of gathering with friends, or in different venues. There is something so important about holding this quality, this honoring of what is sacred. You will not see that in the news. You will not see that in so much that's being broadcast, so much division, so much bombards us, really. Uh-huh. And it's really difficult to hold one's own. I do feel that. And yet when we're together, or when we even connect with each other about this understanding, then there's a strength that rises up. And this is not just needed, but it's essential now. Uh-huh. Because we are at such a risk of losing something so precious that lives in us, that lives in life, that lives in how we relate to each other. And it helps to stand up in the midst of forces, I guess you could say, the collective forces of great uncertainty, great fears. And this is something else. This gives us strength to what nourishes life. And we have to nourish life. Life, our lives, we're hungry for that. And we don't know. Often we don't know how to nourish the soul, basically. Mm. So if that answers your question.
0: Yes. Yes. And I was just imagining, as you were speaking about that, how gathering together would really enhance that in the sacredness of life, and to bring in that part that we're surrounded by it, but we might not notice. We notice our body ailments, but might not notice that. I don't know if there's a question here, but do you have any comment on that?
1: The most important thing now, I feel, is to keep alive our sense of of joy does not exclude suffering. And if it's as simple as going outside in the morning and listening to a bird singing, something is touched, connection is made, we're not alone. And that joy is like nourishment, is like food. I remember a number of years ago, and I had a dream in the night. I just heard these words, there has to be enjoy. In other words, you have to enjoy yourself. This is not serious. Yes, it is serious. It is very serious. However, you need to enjoy the beauties of life. A tree, the sound of a bird, music, the taste of fresh bread. These are all aspects of life that sustain us and we can give gratitude for. And that keeps us human and alive. Otherwise, we can get very dry and we can get lost. You know, always in the last 30 years, my dreams, my understanding has been, no matter what the difficulty is, to look toward what is growing. Look to the new green shoots that are rising up out of the soil. And that's really a lot of where my work came from, that while I could look and see what's being dismantled and destroyed, I wanted to work with what was emerging. And that's what I do when I'm sitting with women. What is emerging in them? What's coming alive? These are like gifts. They're like seeds that I feel that we're almost given at times of need. And what can we, just like that woman in the shelter, what can we water? What can we nourish for the future? And so that's my response to what you were saying.
0: Oh, thank you. Thank you. I'm thinking, as you're speaking about that, about bringing the sacred into the ordinary tasks of our life. And I know you have a story about when you went to Hong Kong and you were a vegetarian and you had a lot of meals that were having to accommodate that when you were with a group of people. And you had an experience of something very ordinary that really changed your life somehow. Can you share that story?
1: Thank you for that question. I was living in Hong Kong and I was doing a job in China to participate in one of the first tour groups, foreign tour groups that went there. And I wasn't actually vegetarian, but I was a little suspicious of what I was being served at that time. I saw a lot of things I didn't recognize. So I requested vegetarian food and I was the only one, and I got that every single hotel, every single inn for 14 days, peanuts, cabbage, and white rice. But on the last day, we were at a small rural inn and everyone got fed except me. I was just going to, at that point, get some food from someone else, some of their vegetables. And at that point, a man who was the cook walked through the kitchen doors with a tray of 12 dishes that were steaming and radiating, scintillating in color and beauty. And he walked over to my table and he put the food down and said where everything came from. This came from the local forest. Those mushrooms came from the fields over there. And then he bowed to me. And this is what happened, Justine. He bowed to me and he said, I have not been able to cook vegetarian food for many years when I was able to work in a monastery. And he bowed again and he left. And I had never been bowed to before. And it wasn't me that he was bowing to. He was bowing to something that he saw in me. And perhaps he thought I was a Buddhist practitioner. It didn't matter. There was such respect. And so I could barely eat the food. I was so shaken. And I can't explain why someone bowing to me would do this, but it was such a revelation to me that we could treat each other in that way. And so that night, I went to sleep, or tried to go to sleep, a little bit disturbed by the experience. As I was falling asleep, I saw him bow in before me. And I shook my head. It was strange. It was like watching a movie inside. And this happened all night long. I would fall asleep. I'd see the bowing. And all night, my heart started softening. And I wept, because all the layers of protection and defense was melted by this single act. So after that night, I was a changed person, but I didn't speak about it for 10 years. But he recognized the sacred in me, not my personality or anything like that. And that is what my work is about. It's recognizing that in everyone, but especially in the women that I work with. It's like a deep reverence for life. And I didn't know that was possible. So I learned a different way of being, and my heart was tenderized.
0: Wonderful. Wonderful. Wonderful. I really imagine when you facilitate a circle, in some ways, you are invisibly bowing to all of the women and men in the circle itself. And that's what you convey to them by your energetic being. And I think you add to that story, because it was quite a few years later. You had two children by this time, and you're a very, very busy mother with two young kids. And, you know, you'd come down and you'd be fixing breakfast and you would be rushing to get it on the table and all of that. And there was a point when you stopped and kind of recalled that moment in Hong Kong. And can you describe how that shifted the way that you were serving food to your children?
1: Because I was working as a journalist at that time, and I was going into a lot of different hotels and restaurants to write about them in the kitchens, whether they be very lowly street stalls or whether they be four-star hotels. But I noticed in every single kitchen, there was an altar of incense and some oranges or some rice wine. The kitchen was a sacred place. I did not grow up that way. Mm. That came to me as such a shock, that you could bring that into the kitchen. And so I began to orient myself in a different way, and maybe just put a vase of flowers so that I knew I was not just coming in and serving up food, that I had to have at least a moment of awareness of breathing and of cooking with as much love as I could.
0: I remember years ago, I made a dinner for Bina and Dr. Haridas Chaudhry, who was the founder of the Institute of Integral Studies. They were at my house, and I served them whatever I served them. And it was vegetarian, I believe. I hope it was. And I remember Bina saying to me, oh, this is so lovely. I can feel the love that you put into this meal. And that shocked me because it really encouraged me to do just what you're saying, to notice any time we put food together, either for our own nourishment or for others, if we give a component of love to that and appreciation and gratefulness to be even able to do it and to be able to feed ourselves or feed another, that energy goes into that food. There's something there. I mean, just last night I was part of a Seder at my local synagogue, and talk about sacredness of every bite that we took was just filled with sacredness, and you could feel it in the whole room. So this is what I'm talking about. Our ordinary activities are not separate from the sacredness of life. And I know that you also are a proponent of that.
1: Yes. To weave that back into our lives, I think, is an act that goes far beyond what we can see. We don't realize how much the things around us need us and need our awareness as much as we need them.
0: I would love to talk about the concept of longing. I remember years ago it came up in a circle, and I came across a quote when I was researching this interview, and I cannot find for the life of me where I found this quote, but maybe you can help me with that. But it's about the power of longing. And the quote is, longing is a magnet that draws down grace. Mm. Do you recall that quote? And
1: I do, but I don't know where it came from.
0: You don't know where it came from either, but isn't it lovely? It feels true.
1: Yes, it is. And if we dare to live our longing and not psychoanalyze it or put it in some other category, but just really allow our hearts to have that longing, something can meet us. Grace can meet us. That longing makes us so vulnerable. And it's not anything outer. It's this deep aloneness, really. And yet it does draw down the grace. And I know that I didn't recognize longing for many years. I didn't know what it was. And then I remember having a dream, and in the dream, someone told me, what you thought of as depression is actually longing. And he said, I have loved you since before time.
0: When we're in a circle of people who are authentically expressing their own longing, you state, I think, somewhere in your writing that unites us. That brings us together. It's something that we all can feel when someone truly expresses what they're longing for. It just puts us back on our heels in some ways.
1: Mm-hmm. I remember a lovely young woman in a shelter down in Petaluma many years ago, and she spoke a lot, kind of meandering for about 20 minutes, and that's rare that we allow someone to talk that long. And when she finished, it was so clear that she has all her life had this longing but didn't understand what it was. And so at the end, she said, I've always had this, but I didn't realize it. I had it as a girl when I looked out to the ocean in Mexico. And then I lost it, and I've been looking for it. And she said, you've given me a word, you've given me a language, and now I have it, this peace. And she said, everyone should have this peace. And she kept saying, you've given me a language. So we don't even know what this is, except when we read a Rumi poem or, but collectively, that's not something that we speak about.
0: Yes, yes. And even just when people really take that word into their heart, just a single word can transform us completely. I mean, being in a 5-minute meditation can just work miracles in our lives. I know that you have seen this.
2: Mm-hmm.
0: So I love the idea of being deep witness to one another, that how encouraging that is.
2: Mm-hmm.
0: If we really are present and witness another person's longing, it just infuses our own lives so tremendously. And so I just, if you can take a moment to just say the power of witnessing one another.
1: What comes to mind is that our attention is so crucial. And I know this, I've lived this. We can look at another and see their challenges, or see their darkness even. When I say darkness, I mean places of anger or places of not caring for life. But if we can be witness and attend to what is still whole within them, what is still sacred, then that aspect can grow. Or it may not, but at least we have witnessed it. And I have seen and know experiences where our awareness and attention to the other can help that person to recover what it was that they might have lost.
0: I love that. Thank you. Thank you so much. And thank you for being with us today. I've been speaking with Anne Scott, author of many books, including Listening Circles, Seeding Life, A Guide to Facilitating Women's Circles in Community, and also Finding Home, Restoring the Sacred to Life, Stories of Women in Homelessness and Transition. And if you want to know more about the work of Anne Scott, you can go to her website, dreamweather.org. 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

0: from the Creepy Crawly studios of WDIY FM in Bethlehem, PA. It is time for another What's That Thing episode of Chemical Free Horticultural Hijinks, You Bet Your Garden. Have you had problems with, quote, caterpillars that weren't bothered by BT? I'm your host, Mike McGrath, and on today's show, I'll tell you how to identify the look-alike sawfly and how to handle that nasty little plant muncher. Otherwise, it's a fabulous phone call show, cats and kittens. Yes, we will take your telecommunicated questions, comments, tips, tricks, suggestions, and hauntingly hot habaneros. So keep your ears right here, because it's all coming up faster than you saying bye-bye, sawfly, right after this. From the well-manicured studios of WDIY-FM in Bethlehem, PA, it is time for another Turf War Hour of chemical-free horticultural hijinks, You Bet Your Garden. I'm your host, Mike McGrath, and in this week's In the News, we present a story by Becky Little, a freelance writer based in Washington, D.C. And I quote, "When spring rolls around in the Northern Hemisphere, so do conversations about no-mow-May. The idea is for homeowners to forgo mowing, allowing otherwise hidden flowers to bloom in your lawn, increasing your yard's biodiversity, and providing food for pollinators like native bees. However, scientists have increasingly questioned whether this trend, which began in the UK, is comparable with US lawns. No Mow May started in 2018 as a campaign by the UK organization Plant Life. The group originally coined the slogan to encourage local UK councils to manage green spaces more like traditional hay meadows to increase biodiversity, according to Cyril Shuttleworth, a botanical advisor for Plant Life. In the UK, she says, people's lawns are often kind of relic grasslands, and letting them grow can reveal native flowers they didn't know they had in their lawn. Those flowers provide nectar and pollen for native bees and other local pollinators that evolved alongside these plants. No Mow May caught on in the United States around 2020, when the city of Appleton, Wisconsin, started encouraging residents to participate. Soon, more than 30 U.S. cities had adopted No Mow May initiatives, and many individual households had become interested in practicing it. But at the same time, scientists began to question whether this was the right strategy for U.S. lawns. The United States has more varied climates compared to the UK, meaning that flowers bloom at very different times across the country. In addition, the country's history of colonization means that a lot of the plants in U.S. lawns, including the grasses themselves, are non-native species. These non-native plants don't necessarily provide good support for native pollinators. In 2024, Appleton announced that it was dropping No Mow May in favor of Slow Mow Summer. The city now encourages residents to raise their lawnmowers' blades to 4 inches and wait to mow until the grass reaches 6 inches. Slower or less frequent mowing does have scientific support. In 2018, the journal Biological Conservation published a study in which researchers mowed Massachusetts lawns at different intervals between May and September. They were surprised to find that lawns mowed every 2 weeks yielded more pollinators than lawns mowed every week or every 3 weeks. The theory is that this is because 2 weeks was long enough for flowers to sprout, but at 3 weeks, the grass length made it harder for pollinators to get to any flowers. The scientific consensus is to advise U.S. homeowners to choose slow mowing, and it can be their gateway into thinking about other ways of managing their lawn. As I have mentioned on the show many times, there is a long tradition of planting early blooming spring bulbs deliberately into lawns in Europe. The tiny bulbs are up and flowering long before the lawn starts to grow and are then dispatched by the first mowing. And they still return year after year.
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0: Welcome back to another thrilling episode of You Bet Your Garden. From the NPR studios of WDIY-FM in Bethlehem, PA, I am your host, Mike McGrath. Coming up later in the show, I came upon the best insect story, identifying and figuring out what it is, because it turned up once in my garden and I had no idea, and neither would anybody else unless they know what they were looking at. We will teach you about the mysterious sawfly, which is not a fly and it's not a caterpillar, even though it looks like one. It's weird, and I'll tell you all about it after a couple more of your fabulous phone calls. Mac, welcome to You Bet Your Garden.
6: Thank you, sir.
0: Well, thank you, Mac. Glad to talk to you. How are you doing?
6: I'm great, sir. And yourself?
0: I'm just ducky. Thanks for asking. Especially, we finally got out of our drought last week. We had pounding rain. So if I had a real ducky, he'd be real happy. Where are you, Mac?
6: Memphis, Tennessee.
0: All right. What a pleasure. What can we do you for?
6: My tomatoes and my fruit trees, the tomatoes, before it begin to ripe, it start turning dark at the bottom.
0: Right.
6: And then it just get darker. And on the fruit trees, the same thing. It start turning dark. And then it turns to a fungus.
0: Huh. What kind of fruit trees?
6: It's a pear tree, peach tree, and a plum tree.
0: Okay, the peach tree is notorious for attracting diseases. It's very difficult to grow peach trees organically or conventionally. But pear trees are supposed to be the least problematic, the least affected by disease. Are they equally affected?
6: Yes.
0: Huh.
6: It'll dry up, and then, like I said, it just turns to a fungus, and it runs.
0: Okay. What was the third tree?
6: The first tree was a peach tree, the second was a pear, and the third was a plum.
0: Plum. Okay. Okay, let's deal with the tomatoes first. How do you grow your tomatoes? How do you support them?
6: I grow them sometime in a pot, but most of the time just in the soil. and just the natural soil. I don't put any compost or anything around it, just the natural soil with triple 13 fertilizer.
0: Oh, that's it. Ding, ding, ding. That's death to plants.
6: Is that right?
0: Yes. People are attracted to 10, 10, 10, but they love the equality of the numbers. The problem is there's no plant in the world that wants equal numbers of each of those nutrients. Generally, and especially for growing tomatoes, you don't need a high first number, which is nitrogen. You could use a big second number, potassium. And then the third number is like an all-around just plant nutrient. It doesn't have any specialties. But nitrogen, phosphorus, and potash, you'd be looking for like a 3-6-4 or something in that ratio. Nitrogen, it's very easy to over-nitrogen a plant. But the phosphorus makes the plant stronger, improves flowering and fertility, and the potash is just good for the plant in general. So obviously you're not an organic gardener, so I would urge you to look around at local garden centers, not a farm store, not a big box store, and tell them you want a good fertilizer for fruiting plants, and they'll help you pick out the right one. Now, how big a plant are you trying to grow in a pot?
6: It depends on the plant. Sometimes they grow taller, and then sometimes they don't. But most of the time, they grow a fairly size. It's a tomato plant size, which is about 3 feet, 3.5 feet.
0: Okay. I think you're stunting the growth of your tomatoes in the pots.
6: Okay.
0: If you're going to continue in the pots, and there's no reason not to, you would stick to what are called dwarf varieties. It'll say so on the seed packet or the plant tag. These are varieties that are bred to stay mostly upright, top out at 2 to 3 feet naturally, but produce really nice, good-sized tomatoes. You know, your big heirlooms and stuff, they need to be in the ground. Now, do you have your I guess you have your tomatoes in?
6: No. The weather hadn't been favorable yet.
0: Excellent.
6: Yeah.
0: Excellent. Now, you know not to plant tomatoes in the same spot year after year.
6: Yes, sir.
0: Okay. So as you rotate them, what I want you to do is dig a deeper hole than you're used to digging and pull off the bottom leaves of the plant. Tomato plants don't need those leaves, but every part of the root you bury underground will grow auxiliary roots that will make the plant much healthier. And then I generally agree with don't put anything special in the planting hole, but in your case, this is a sign of calcium deficiency.
6: Okay.
0: The rotting out of the bottom of the tomatoes. Very common. So, you know, what I do is I save up my eggshells during the year, and I put the crushed shells of a dozen eggs into each planting hole. But you can, again, at a good garden center that sells organic products, you could buy a fertilizer that also has calcium. You may find that the fruiting fertilizers also have calcium. Matter of fact, there are some organic manufacturers that specifically make a tomato blend that has calcium in it.
6: Okay.
0: But you want to get that calcium down in the hole where the roots can get at it. Then you fill back the hole with the soil you dug up. And I guess I'm not going to get you to, like, spread compost around the plants or anything, am I?
6: I doubt it.
0: Okay. So instead of the chemical fertilizer you're using, now get that bag of tomato fertilizer, natural tomato fertilizer, and rough it into the soil around your plants, not touching them, going out about 6 inches. And then cover that with more soil. No matter what type it is, granulated fertilizers need to be covered with soil or compost to become active.
6: Okay.
0: You're going to be shocked at the blossom end rot you won't get. Now, how are we caring for these fruit trees? Are we doing anything to them?
6: No, we hadn't done anything, and I don't know if they've bloomed already. And I don't know if it's too late to put something in the ground or spray them with something. I don't know.
0: So you don't feed them generally?
6: No.
0: Okay. That's good. How many trees do you have?
6: Just one each.
0: One each.
6: Well, no, there's two plums and two pears. But the peach tree, I had to take the other three down because we had a storm a few years back. And it damaged the trees, so I had to remove them, but it's only one tree left.
0: Now, peach trees are notoriously short-lived. If you get 12 to 15 years out of a peach tree, you're lucky.
6: Okay.
0: So what I want you to do, starting with the peach, I want you to get a pair of pruners and prune away a good third of the branches. Any okay. branches that are interfering with airflow to the center of the plant, any branches that look damaged, but they need a good pruning. And then when the fruit appears, peaches must be thinned. When you got fruit out there that's the size of, say, a marble, you want to remove one-third to one-half of those marbles. And that gives the other peaches room to grow and prevents them getting crowded and picking up fungal diseases.
6: Okay.
0: The pear tree, just give a light pruning to get rid of any cross branches or branches that showed signs of disease. Same with the plum. And as the season progresses, if you see a bad piece of fruit, get it out of there.
6: Okay.
0: And throw it in the trash so that it doesn't spread. When you're ready to come around to real organic gardening, get yourself some real high-quality compost and spread it around those trees because they eventually need to be fed. And okay. compost is the best gentle natural feeding. But again, you'll find natural fertilizers that are labeled for use on fruit trees. So use those lightly and remember to cover them with dirt.
6: Okay. Thank you so much.
0: You should do better.
6: All right. I appreciate you. Thank you, sir.
0: Our pleasure, Mac. Thank you. Well, it's time for me to take a little break and remind everybody out there that next week will be our final NPR show. But You Bet Your Garden will continue with new episodes every week. So send your questions and comments to ybyg@ptd.net. Write that down fast, or at least be prepared to write it down when I repeat it later. I'm Mike McGrath, and you're listening to You Bet Your Garden from the NPR studios of WDIY-FM in Bethlehem, PA.

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1: 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From the NPR studios of WDIY-FM in Bethlehem, PA, I am your host, Mike McGrath. A little later in the show, we will teach you about the mysterious sawfly. It's weird, and I'll tell you all about it after a couple more of your fabulous phone calls. Hillary, welcome to You Bet Your Garden.
2: Hi, thanks so much, Mike. I'm happy to be here.
1: I'm happy to have you here, Hillary. How you doing?
2: I'm doing well.
1: And where is Hillary doing well?
2: In Fort Collins, Colorado.
1: Oh, okay. I've spent a lot of time in Colorado. It's all different. It's all different, and it's all beautiful.
2: Absolutely.
1: Okay, and what can we do for Hillary in Colorado?
2: I've got a question about rabbit poop.
1: Go ahead.
2: I planted a cover crop in my garden last fall, and the rabbits ended up loving it so much, munched on it all winter long, and I've noticed that they've left behind quite a bit of droppings. And I'm wondering if it's safe to leave them in the garden or if I should try and rake out those tiny pellets.
1: Don't forget, any cover crops you grow are going to attract deer and rabbits and mice and groundhogs and all of the other wonderful Disney characters that are fun when they're animated, but not so much when they're in your garden.
2: Exactly.
1: So when you first said rabbit poop, I thought you had pet rabbits.
2: Oh, no.
1: You know, because we need their eggs for Easter, you know.
2: Yeah, you got that.
1: The good news, sorry about your cover crops. What cover crops were you using, by the way?
2: So I plant a winter rye.
1: Right.
2: And about late August, and then it grows in the fall, and it kind of dies back a little bit, and then it comes back in the spring. So
1: right.
2: It gives me a lot of nitrogen and organic matter when I mix it in the spring, and it dies back. And I've done it now for about 5-6 years, and this is the first year that I've really noticed a rabbit infiltration. So I'm not sure if there's just less foxes in my neighborhood now or hawks that are taking care of the problem, but it just seems to be a lot more rabbit poop than I've ever seen out there.
1: Yeah, I'm kind of surprised. I thought you were going to name a truly green manure, because as you know, rye is a little rough on the mouth parts.
2: Right?
1: They
2: didn't even want to eat it.
1: So, you know, well, and did they take care of killing it for the season for you?
2: You know, it did look less grown than it usually has at this time of the year, but it's made a little bit of a comeback. So I feel like it's still going to be effective. Not as much as usual, but they definitely took it down pretty good.
1: Because as I mentioned recently, rye is one of those cover crops that behaves very differently in different locales and based on the exact type of rye. But had your rabbits not killed your rye, how would you have handled planting around it?
2: I till it in like right around now, and then I don't plant into those rows. I use them for my summer crop, so I won't be planting into those rows until about 1st of June, late May. So it just breaks down, you know, from now until then. And then I plant directly into that row.
1: Do you do anything to get rid of the seed heads on the rye?
2: You know, it doesn't get big enough to go to seed, actually.
1: Okay.
2: Yeah.
1: You kind of have a short season where you are.
2: Yep.
1: One of the times I was in Colorado, we were staying with a couple on their farm near Cortez, and the young woman who was gallantly growing tomatoes told me that the previous year they had snow in June.
2: Yep, that's not uncommon here, that's for sure. And I know you always say to wait till those nights are up in the 50s until you put those warm weather crops in, and that takes definitely the first week of June for us.
1: I also think that some parts of Colorado, depending on where you are a little bit more like Southeast Alaska and England, where you might need some sort of small greenhouse apparatus to actually grow tomatoes and peppers and make sure you get some ripe ones.
2: Luckily, I'm on the Front Range, so I don't have to worry about that too much. We still have a short season, but not as short as those folks that live in the mountains.
1: Yes, exactly. I think we were 5,000 feet up just on the ranch.
2: That's quite the elevation here.
1: People talk about the night sky, but you can't even come close until you walk out and see it.
2: Yeah, I agree. It's gorgeous.
1: All right, let's get to down to poop here. Rabbit poop is one of the best natural fertilizers you can possibly have. Rabbits are herbivores, so there's no problems with any kind of disease organisms being involved as there is with animals that, you know, eat everything.
2: And that's what I was mostly worried about.
1: I mean, you know, your poop is full of rye.
2: That's fair.
1: It's almost like you've been raising them. The fertilizer contents, so to speak, are very balanced. It is a great balanced fertilizer. It's not heavy in nitrogen like horse or poultry manure. And it's slow release, as you know. I mean, it comes pelletized for you.
2: So it's a good thing then.
1: Yeah.
2: Sounds like.
1: Do you make compost?
2: I do. Yep. And I also keep chickens, and I compost their poop before I put it into the garden.
1: Okay.
2: So I'm versed in all of that. So that's why I was a little worried about, you know, the rabbit droppings going right into the garden and not being composted first.
1: No, it sounds like
2: it's better.
1: And right? it sounds like they didn't eat anything that you wanted to remain, so I would call this free fertilizer.
2: All right. That's a win.
1: So, your two choices are to mix it into your compost.
2: Yep.
1: Where it will be

0: will activate. So dig a little trench, drop the pellets in, cover them with soil, and they will release their fertilizer throughout the growing season.
1: All right. Well, maybe I'll have the best garden yet this year.
0: Absolutely.
1: Biggest tomatoes yet.
0: Yeah, just, you know, make sure you rig up something to get them some extra heat. That's your enemy.
1: Yep.
0: I mean, even if it's just 1 mil plastic, you throw over the plants at night and remove it in the morning.
1: Yes, that's a great idea.
0: Yeah, keep them warm at night.
1: Awesome. Well, I appreciate the advice.
0: Oh, my pleasure. Great to talk to you.
1: Yeah, thank you so much, Mike.
0: All right, bye-bye.
1: Bye.
0: Doug, welcome to You Bet Your Garden.
2: Hi, Mike. How are you today?
0: I am just ducky. Thank you so much for asking, Doug. How are you?
2: I'm fine. It's a cool, windy day in Downingtown, PA.
0: Okay. I'll just play the straight man. What can we do for Doug in Downingtown?
2: Well, I recently moved to Downingtown, and I was at a shopping center local. Some of the younger trees that they planted in the parking lot, I looked up and I noticed greenery in the middle of the winter, and I realized that I think it's mistletoe. And I've never seen mistletoe in this part of the country. I've seen it in Texas, but I've not seen it in Pennsylvania before. Is it something, if it shows up in a tree on my property, do you recommend I remove it? Because I know mistletoe is a parasite, even though it had status in the past.
0: Well, it is a very unusual plant. There are not a lot of true parasites that live in the canopy of trees. But mistletoe is perhaps the best known. Now, you're driving me crazy because, you know, I've lived in Pennsylvania all my life, but I've been to Texas. I've been to Oklahoma. I've been to places that are the mistletoe capital of the U.S. And if you've done any research, to make some extra money, people in these regions where there's a lot of mistletoe around, they go out into the woods with shotguns and knock it down out of the tree, and then they go sell it. So there's one of your options. When's the last time you saw real mistletoe for sale?
2: Well, I'm sure mistletoe does not have the same status it used to have. I mean, bringing it to an office party could probably end you up in a closed-door lecture with your human resource officer.
0: Heck, just calling for the party would. Yeah, it is a Christmas-associated plant because, of course, it's green in the winter and it has red berries. So green and red and alive at a time of year when everything else is dead. The mythology, the stories, the theory about this, the religious aspects, they're all over the place. Now, I'm really glad to talk to you because I haven't had a mistletoe call in a decade or more. And then they were from Oklahoma, and several of them in a row. One guy wondered if he keeps shooting the mistletoe out of the tree, is he going to ruin his supply? Is he going to get rid of it all accidentally? The other was, how do you tell people, if you're selling them this, you know, essentially a beautiful Christmas plant, that the berries are incredibly toxic?
2: Mm-hmm.
0: And then other people wanted to know what I believe is your question. Is this killing my plant? So now you don't have any in your trees yet?
2: No, sir. I noticed it in a department store shopping mall.
0: Huh. When you sent the pictures, did you include the base of the tree?
2: Well, it was a honey locust, and it was in an island that was created in a parking lot.
0: Okay.
2: I did see a flare. If I didn't do it, I didn't purposely. I just

0: The photo may not have it.
1: Okay, but you said you saw a flare.
0: Yes.
1: Root flare coming out of the ground.
0: Yes.
1: Now, here's the story, and there is still much debate about this. Does mistletoe attack weakened plants? In other words, they're easy prey for this parasite. Or does the mistletoe drop onto pretty much any tree at once and then saps the strength of the tree? So the consensus is that mistletoe will not harm a perfectly healthy tree. And it's up to you whether you want to remove it, display it, something like that. But definitely it goes after trees that are already weakened and sometimes already dead.
0: Would you inoculate a tree if you would? I mean, if you had a prized magnolia in your front yard, would you say, let me grow mistletoe on this tree?
1: No. You're just asking for trouble.
0: Okay.
1: Now, if it shows up, it shows up, but it is generally, and my opinion is 100%, it shows up on stressed trees. And come on, what trees suffer worse stress than in those narrow strips in shopping centers?
0: You're 100% right.
1: And especially this year, when those trees in our Pennsylvania area have gone totally unwatered for 5 or 6 weeks. And as we are taping this show, almost all parts of Pennsylvania have a deficit of like a foot. We have zero water. Matter of fact, something I've been looking for a reason to mention on the show is grab the first cranberries you can from Jersey because most of the harvest was lost. There was no water to flood the bogs. The berries desiccated from lack of just generic water. So this is climate change on a stick. We are making it more and more difficult for, quote, normal plants to survive, which I know this isn't all popular, but this is one reason I beg people not to go nuts over tearing up live plants to install native plants. Because the native plants may have thrived back when we lived in a normal climate, but we appear to be approaching like the end of a bad science fiction novel here, and the plants are so stressed. And the mistletoe is definitely a sign of that stress. Mm. Now, is the shopping center open on Sunday?
0: Yes, it is.
1: Ah, damn. I was thinking if you had a 12-gauge, you could go make some extra money.
0: They should put a sign underneath it, you know, $5 kisses.
1: Yeah, you know, no, you can't do anything like that in today's society. but it would be cool if you caught somebody under it and pointed up to it and see what their reaction is. They probably
0: you do that.
1: they probably pull a gun on you.
0: Yeah.
1: All right, thank you, Mike. Fascinating.
0: All right. Bye.
1: Bye. Bye. Well, it's time for me to take a little break and remind everyone once again that You Bet Your Garden will move to a new home beginning in June. So please email us your questions, comments, tips, tricks, etc. at YBYG, for You Bet Your Garden, at PTD.net. Our new web address will be YouBetYourGarden.org, and you'll find out lots more info at the You Bet Your Garden Facebook page. 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
1: 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For every $500 raised, WETS staff will do 1 hour of community service and will split those hours among the top five suggested nonprofits. 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And thank you.
2: 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From the studios of WDIY-FM in Bethlehem, PA, I am your host, Mike McGrath, and yes, we are in the stretch now, cats and kittens. I promise you will be fascinated as I explain the caterpillar look-alike that has nothing to do with caterpillars, and despite its name, it's not a fly. It is a weird one, and it behooves you to know what it looks like, acts like, and how to get rid of it easily. And we'll do that after a couple more of your fabulous phone calls.
3: My name is Rose, and I live in the Ozarks here in Missouri. And a comment is about the wireless deer detractor. We're right in the middle of deer country here. And there is a law in Missouri that you cannot put a deer attractant anywhere on your property. It's also my deer. You have to go through all sorts of hideous things like tangling thorn-covered briars, barbed wire fences, and you name it. And I don't think that a poke in their nose would make that much difference to them. I don't know. I haven't tried it, but what I use is an animal stopper. And essentially, it smells like dead meat. So I thought that might help. Love your show. Bye.
2: Well, I can understand the law because hunters will often try to lure deer to a specific area where they have a tree stand set up. And I believe that is illegal in many states. And, you know, for good reason. I mean, it's just unfair. You're not really hunting. You're like shooting metal ducks at a carnival or something. What you're referring to is called the wireless deer fence. And again, you look it up online, wireless deer fence. You get three stakes with electrodes on the top and scent pellets that you use to attract the deer to the electrodes on the top. They get a mild shock and run away. Now, I have to tell you, I mean, you're not piling up a huge amount of corn in a field and then picking them off. So I don't think the law was meant for this, but I think it's worthwhile. The animal repellent you mentioned is probably made from rotten eggs, essentially. And it is very effective at keeping deer and other herbivores away. But as you know, you have to reapply it after rains. It loses its effectiveness. So my solution is the motion-activated sprinkler. I mean, you have a long season there. You could have this thing hooked up for all the growing season before you get a freeze. And it's very simple. I mean, you'll find a lot of them online, motion-activated sprinkler. it senses, it has a motion activator in the head of this device, and then you can either have a short stake that puts it in the ground, or I went for a big tripod that holds it above everything because it's much more effective. And when the motion detector detects something as big as a deer, for God's sake, it shoots a couple of cups of cold water at them, and they run away. I use both. I have a motion-activated sprinkler to protect my garden, but I have hostas, beds of hostas, all throughout the rest of my property, and the last 2 years, the deer have eaten them before they can flower. So this year I went ballistic, took all of the wireless deer fence stakes I had, which was a dozen, made sure there were fresh batteries in them, made sure they had fresh attractor pellets, and surrounded the hostas, which is deer's favorite food, with them. And so far, I shouldn't be saying this, should I? I should wait until the flowers are done. But so far, the stalks of the hostas are untouched, and I see the purple flowers beginning to emerge. So you're welcome to keep using your repellent. There's no law against using the motion-activated sprinkler. Okay? Good luck to you. All right, as promised, it is time for the question of the week, which we are calling sawflies, a truly weird garden pest. I was looking around for an unusual topic we hadn't covered for a while, and I found one that also solves a mystery many of you may be confronted with this season. So from a couple of years back, we represent what I learned about what might be the strangest garden pest of all time. Nancy in Forks Township, PA, called into the show and left a message on our answering machine about sawflies on her hibiscus plants. Sawflies, possibly the strangest insect pest out there, are a topic that doesn't come up often, and we haven't discussed them in quite a while. Although they look exactly like extremely creepy caterpillars, sawfly larvae do not become moths or butterflies, nor do they turn into any kind of actual fly, as their name suggests. I now quote from the Missouri Botanical Gardens' excellent website. Sawflies are in the same order as ants, wasps, and bees. Their name derives from the adult female's abdominal appendage, which she uses to insert eggs in foliage. Adult sawflies have two pair of wings and are dark, wasp-like, somewhat flattened insects, usually a half inch long or shorter. Most of the surface feeding larvae, the caterpillar lookalikes, have six or more pairs of prolegs on the abdomen and one large, quote, eye on each side of the head. An exception is the pear sawfly, whose larvae resemble a small, dark olive green slug. McGrath here. It is difficult to adequately describe the caterpillar-like larvae, many of which are yellow with black dots, look like refugees from a horror movie, and tend to appear in large clusters, which makes them even creepier. But despite their uncanny resemblance, they are not caterpillars of any kind. And so the ancient, trusted, organic caterpillar killer, Bacillus thuringiensis, a.k.a. the old original BT, has no effect on them. And no shame on those who have tried. It's the first thing I would have done. And there isn't just one kind of sawfly. Quote, the bristly rose slug is, as the name implies, a slug-like sawfly larva, one of several types that feed on roses. It is shiny black to pale green. When it reaches maturity, it develops bristle-like hairs on its body, from which its name, bristly, is derived. Young larvae skeletonize the lower leaf surfaces of their favorite host, while mature larvae chew large holes in the leaves. The good news is that sawflies generally don't do much damage, and ignoring them is one option. And as those of you who have listened to this show for years realize, ignoring things going wrong in the garden is my favorite option. I just wait for the predators to get to work. Furthermore, the Botanic Garden site continues, a number of natural enemies keep most sawfly populations low, including parasitic mini wasps, birds, small mammals, and predaceous beetles, as well as fungal and viral diseases. McGrath here again. Organic gardeners should always remember that what's a pest to you is a big, delicious bag of protein to a predator, especially in this case, birds. Side note, when a single nest of tent caterpillars appeared in my crab apple tree one spring, I told my assistant, the awesome Ninja Sean, to just poke at it with the longest handled hoe we had and make a tear in it. And then what, he asked. That's it, I told him. We're done. The birds will take it from here. And the next day, there was not a single caterpillar left. Birds are a gardener's best friend. But to get them to work for you, you must not feed them bird seed. They'll fill up on the seed and leave your pests alone. And you have to realize that bird feeders are not good for the birds either, for many reasons, including and especially the spreading of disease due to the unnatural crowding that feeders cause. Feeders are 100% for human amusement only. The birds do not need them. They have been existing on pests like sawflies since sawflies were there for them to eat. And they will continue to do so if you stop filling them up with junk food. If you really want to lean into attracting flying friends to your garden, have lots of bird baths around your plants. Birds don't need human-supplied food in the summer. But fresh water can be scarce at times, especially now that droughts are becoming much more common. Give the birds lots of fresh water to drink and bathe in, and they'll return the favor by eating your pest insects. It's in their DNA. It's what they do. Don't believe me? The Missouri Botanic Garden notes that a few sawfly larvae on a large or mature plant may do little damage and can be tolerated. And when larvae become half grown or larger, they actually eat less. Leaving those larvae alone for birds to manage naturally could be a good and beneficial solution. Sawflies feeding mid to late summer even do less harm. Other simple solutions include hand-picking the little monsters. They don't sting like some venomous caterpillars. And the classic, spraying them off your plants with laser-sharp streams of water, which I have come to realize is the single most misquoted and misunderstood of my organic suggestions. We're talking about sharp streams of water, not gentle sprays, not mists. You need an adjustable nozzle
4: that has a laser sharp setting. If you don't see the pests go flying off the plant when you spray it, the spray is not sharp enough. If you have lousy water pressure, you can buy an inexpensive nozzle attachment that funnels even a weak flow through a smaller diameter tube to create a powerful force. You can also just prune off any affected plant parts, trash them, and go home early, unless you have chickens, and then you should feed them to the chickens. And finally, if spray something you must, oh yeah, I know who you are, you can smother them with professionally made insecticidal soap or a horticultural oil designed for use in the summer, not dormant oil. That's only for use on fruit trees over the winter.

Well, that sure was some good information about identifying and eliminating this seriously weird sawfly. Now, wasn't it? Luckily, you can read that article over at your leisure or your leisure. Just click the link for the question of the week at the You Bet Your Garden Facebook page, or go directly to our new website, youbetyourgarden.org. Yikes, my producer is threatening to saw my flies if I don't get out of this studio. We must be out of time. But you can and should send us your email. You're tired, you're poor, you're wretched refuse teeming towards our garden shore at our new email address, ybyg@ptd.net. Please, please, please include your location. You'll find all of this contact information, plus answers to your garden questions, audio of this show, audio of recent shows, links to our internationally renowned podcast, and important information about our next venue. It's all at the You Bet Your Garden Facebook page. You Bet Your Garden is an hour-long public radio show and podcast produced and delivered to you weekly by NPR station WDIY in Bethlehem, PA. You Bet Your Garden was created by Mike McGrath. Mike McGrath was created when he sat too close to an early television set that showered him with cosmic rays while he was watching The Three Stooges on Popeye Theater with Sally Starr. Our musical director is Ken Queter. Our social media director is Amanda Norfleet. Our peerless prince of profound production is James Ziprote. Margaret McConnell is the executive director of WDIY-FM. Our executive producer is the always lovely Jonas Bowen. And our incredible assistant is the awesome Ninja Sean. I'm your host, Mike McGrath, and we are about to enter a miserable, hot and muggy early heat wave. So I'll just keep my lettuce watered and in as much shade as I can provide until I see you again right here next week.

0: I'm Dr. Anthony Lizowitz, and this is Climate Connections. For Will Brownback, owner of Spiral Path Farm in Pennsylvania, growing healthy food starts with growing healthy soil. On his 300-acre organic farm, he adds compost to his fields, and he grows cover crops that he later tills into the soil, where they add nutrients as they decompose. All this organic material helps create rich, loose soil, which benefits his farm in multiple ways. It can soak up more water, so it can reduce flooding and erosion during heavy storms, which are growing more common as the climate warms.
1: Soil with a small amount of organic matter may only be like your kitchen sponge, whereas a soil with more organic matter might be like a sponge you use to wash your car.
0: And the soil does not dry out as fast during dry spells, which are also growing more common in Pennsylvania. What's more, nutrient-rich soil can help plants grow stronger and increase yields. And research shows it can even enhance the flavor and texture of crops.
1: That's what makes a tomato go from, it's a tomato, to, wow, now that's a tomato.
0: So by building healthier soil, he can adapt to changing growing conditions and produce delicious, abundant harvests. Climate Connections is produced by the Yale Center for Environmental Communication. To learn more about climate change, visit climateconnections.org.
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0: Nicolas Sarkozy was coming increasingly under the spotlight, and in particular, the amount of money that had been swishing around his presidential campaign. The Libyan dictator, Colonel Gaddafi, would soon be welcomed to Paris. But the relationship between the two men was about to change dramatically. Disappearing witnesses and more stories of suitcases of cash add to the questions piling up for Sarkozy. The Sarkozy affair continues after the news.
1: BBC News with Danielle Jawowiecka. Workers at Samsung Electronics in South Korea have voted to accept a landmark profit-sharing deal.

0: before the World Cup kicks off. During the group stage, Iran is scheduled to play 2 games in Inglewood and 1 game in Seattle. Ada Peralta, NPR News, Mexico City.
1: Authorities in Washington state say at least 9 people are missing following a chemical explosion at a paper mill in Longview. It's about 50 miles north of Portland. 1 person is confirmed dead. That blast occurred yesterday at the Nippon Dynawave plant. No evacuations of nearby residents were ordered as a result of the explosion. I'm Dave Mattingly, NPR News in Washington.
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Farms are open from noon to 4 on June 13th. 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
1: In the occupied West Bank, Israeli settlers are forcing Palestinian farmers from land their families have cultivated for generations.
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1: I'm Scott Detrow. We hear the story of one Palestinian pushed from his land and the Israeli settlers now swimming in its waters. On the next All Things Considered from NPR News.
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0: Summer is almost here, and as the temperatures heat up, many of us find joy in retreating to the air-conditioned, cushioned seats of a movie theater, popcorn in hand. Whether that's you or you'll be streaming from the comfort of home, we've got a preview of everything from smaller films to blockbusters. What's worth watching this summer? Next hour on 1A.
1: 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Ticket details at ParamountBristol.org.

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1: 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Thousands of career diplomats are out, and foreign governments are finding back channels to the president that bypass the State Department altogether. What does American diplomacy look like when its primary institution isn't part of the decision-making? Next time on 1A.
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0: In the occupied West Bank, Israeli settlers are forcing Palestinian farmers from land their families have cultivated for generations.
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0: I'm Scott Detrow. We hear the story of one Palestinian pushed from his land and the Israeli settlers now swimming in its waters. 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

0: In the occupied West Bank, Israeli settlers are forcing Palestinian farmers from land their families have cultivated for generations.
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0: I'm Scott Detrow. We hear the story of one Palestinian pushed from his land and the Israeli settlers now swimming in its waters. On the next All Things Considered from NPR News.
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0: of the Ebola outbreak in the Democratic Republic of Congo. Health workers there are racing to contain the deadly virus, and fear is spreading fast. What's driving the crisis, and how can it be stopped? Hear from the doctors fighting the outbreak on the next Morning Edition from NPR News.
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0: see. And this song is called The Northwest Passage. It was written by Canadian musician Stan Rogers about his own journey across Canada. And this cover is sung by The Longest Johns. Here and Now is a production of NPR and WBUR. I'm Indira Lakshmanan.
1: I'm Robin Young. 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
1: This weekend on Vital Voices, we learn about the life and legacy of an American First Lady, Edith Bowling Wilson, from Dr. Adam Manuel at the Edith Bowling Wilson Birthplace Museum in Wytheville, Virginia.
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1: Over the last few months, construction work has been taking place next to the William King Museum of Art in Abingdon, Virginia. A new building will soon house an exclusive display of wildlife paintings and sculptures owned by the Ann and

0: Jean Wuerl Foundation. Betsy White, Executive Director of the William King Museum, gives us a history of the facility and plans for the new addition.
1: We opened our doors as a museum in 1992 after a two-year adaptive reuse renovation of the 1913 High School, which was named William King High School. That high school was actually the third building used as a school on this same foundation. The first two belonged to the Abingdon Male Academy, and that was endowed by William King, and therein lies the name. William King was an Irish immigrant who came here in the 18th century and made a fortune and left some of his legacy here to education, really, on this 20-some acre property here on the west end of Abingdon. And we enlisted the help of the Virginia Museum to help us design and put together a high-security exhibition space and one that had a big education program for our region. We are a high-security museum. We are accredited nationally by the American Alliance of Museums, and we are about to embark upon the most transformative gift and time since that beginning that we've ever had here. Jean and Ann Wuerl are both deceased. He was the longtime owner of the Bristol Herald Courier in Bristol, and they ended up moving to Charlottesville, but never did abandon their love of this place, of course. In his later life, he became a collector of wildlife art, really of the highest caliber, and he enlisted a museum professional to help him develop it. And so what he had is about 170 pieces of paintings and sculptures from all of the who's who in that world of wildlife art. It's similar to the collection that's in Jackson Hole, Wyoming. And a few years ago, in 2022 to be exact, his foundation decided to place this collection somewhere that it could be enjoyed by a lot of people because it had been just in a private place. And they've just wonderfully chose us as the place to put it, I think probably because of our accreditation that we can take care of it, and also because our campus is a large campus that's devoted to nature and environmental responsibility in our plantings and things, and particularly for our large educational outreach programs. The World Collection of Wildlife Art has spawned, here's what they said to me, we know you don't have anywhere to put this, so we will build a building for you. They're funding the new wing called the World Wing, which is connected to the main building, and it's about a 10,000 square foot building that they are building for this wildlife collection, and it will have a lobby. It has three floors. The first floor is collection storage and receiving. The middle floor is a lobby area that will have a patio off of it that people can enjoy, and a cafe and a gift shop and things like that. And then the upper level is entirely devoted to this collection with a bridge that connects to our main building. And all of that will come to fruition at our grand opening weekend, which we are just now announcing, and that will be September the 25th, 26th, and 27th. This was an astounding gift to us, but not only to us, it is a gift to this region for sure. I mean, you know, we have a policy of free admission for all, and we have, you know, large educational programs, and so we like to think of ourselves as the Virginia Museum of Southwest Virginia and Northeast Tennessee.
0: There is no charge to any exhibit at the museum, which is open Tuesday through Saturday, 10 to 5, and Sundays, 1 to 5. 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
1: Over the last few months, construction work has been taking place next to the William King Museum of Art in Abingdon, Virginia. A new building will soon house an exclusive display of wildlife paintings and sculptures owned by the Ann and Jean Worrell Foundation. Betsy White, executive director of the William King Museum, gives us a history of the facility and plans for the new addition.
2: We opened our doors as a museum in 1992 after a two-year adaptive reuse renovation of the 1913 High School, which was named William King High School. That high school was actually the third building used as a school on this same foundation. The first two belonged to the Abingdon Male Academy, and that was endowed by William King, and therein lies the name. William King was an Irish

0: immigrant who came here in the 18th century and made a fortune and left some of his legacy here to education, really, on this 20-some acre property here on the west end of Abingdon. And we enlisted the help of the Virginia Museum to help us design and put together a high-security exhibition space and one that had a big education program for our region. We are a high-security museum. We are accredited nationally by the American Alliance of Museums, and we are about to embark upon the most transformative gift and time since that beginning that we've ever had here. Gene and Ann Worrell are both deceased. He was the longtime owner of the Bristol Herald Courier in Bristol, and they ended up moving to Charlottesville, but never did abandon their love of this place, of course. In his later life, he became a collector of wildlife art, really of the highest caliber, and he enlisted a museum professional to help him develop it. And so what he had is about 170 pieces of paintings and sculptures from all of the who's who in that world of wildlife art. It's similar to the collection that's in Jackson Hole, Wyoming. And a few years ago, in 2022 to be exact, his foundation decided to place this collection somewhere that it could be enjoyed by a lot of people because it had been just in a private place. And they've just wonderfully chose us as the place to put it, I think probably because of our accreditation that we can take care of it, and also because our campus is a large campus that's devoted to nature and environmental responsibility in our plantings and things, and particularly for our large educational outreach programs. The World Collection of Wildlife Art has spawned, here's what they said to me, we know you don't have anywhere to put this, so we will build a building for you. They're funding the new wing called the World Wing, which is connected to the main building, and it's about a 10,000 square foot building that they are building for this wildlife collection, and it will have a lobby. It has three floors. The first floor is collection storage and receiving. The middle floor is a lobby area that will have a patio off of it that people can enjoy, and a cafe and a gift shop and things like that. And then the upper level is entirely devoted to this collection with a bridge that connects to our main building. And all of that will come to fruition at our grand opening weekend, which we are just now announcing, and that will be September the 25th, 26th, and 27th. This was an astounding gift to us, but not only to us, it is a gift to this region for sure. I mean, you know, we have a policy of free admission for all, and we have, you know, large educational programs, and so we like to think of ourselves as the Virginia Museum of Southwest Virginia and Northeast Tennessee.
1: There is no charge to any exhibit at the museum, which is open Tuesday through Saturday, 10 to 5, and Sundays, 1 to 5. 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
2: I'm Dr. Anthony Lizerwitz, and this is Climate Connections. On extremely hot and humid summer days, babies and toddlers can be especially vulnerable to heat stress and dehydration. Their small, developing bodies heat up faster than adults and may struggle to stay cool. And they're also unable to speak up when they're feeling hot. So Harleen Marwa, a pediatrician at Mass General Brigham, suggests keeping a close eye on babies when it's hot.
3: Is the baby more fussy today? Are they not calming in the ways they normally do? Are they feeling clammy? Are they releasing a lot of sweat? Are they physically feeling warm despite removing layers and trying to move them into a different environment? Have their feeding patterns changed? All of those can be signs that a baby is getting tired and their body is really struggling to keep up with the temperature.
2: Parents and other caretakers should also make sure infants and toddlers stay hydrated and rest in cool, well-ventilated areas. And Marwa says never hesitate to call a doctor with any questions or concerns.
3: It can be really challenging and difficult to understand when something is an emergency. And so if you ever have a question about your baby, please do contact your pediatric health center.
2: Climate Connections is produced by the Yale Center for Environmental Communication. 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
4: 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I'm Juana Summers.
5: And I'm Scott Detrow. That Jetsons future of robot butlers doing all of our household chores may be coming sooner rather than later, but in order to get there, you may need to strap a camera to your head and record yourself washing dishes or folding laundry or taking out the trash. The idea is that all these videos will help train the AI robots. Wired writer Reese Rogers recently spent a week collecting this so-called egocentric data, which data companies are paying not exactly top dollar for. We called him to talk about his experience. Hi, Reese.
6: Hey, thank you so much for having me on today.
5: Let me just start with the why of this. Like, what is the point of all of these videos of people, I don't know, chopping onions or cleaning their sink or washing dishes?
6: Many people in Silicon Valley see robots as the next big frontier where breakthroughs are capable. And video data can really help robots understand the world, how it works, how they can move. And so many companies are paying users like myself and other people around the world to film themselves doing tasks at home and recording them so robots can learn from these thousands of videos and hopefully one day get better and actually be able to help out around the house.
5: And I want to talk about your experience doing this, but first help us draw the connection a little bit more about what happens after you upload a video of you washing dishes. Like, what are companies doing with this information?
6: So if I record a video of myself, say it's 1 minute, the camera is strapped to my forehead. It's recording both of my hands specifically because it's how robots are interacting with the world. It can show them what works and what doesn't work. So I send this one video off to a company. Maybe they're paying $20 an hour for uploaded videos. So I would only get maybe a dollar or two from that upload. And then the companies collate thousands of these videos and put hand tracking algorithms on there and look for patterns and package this data in very clean ways and then sell this data to a larger robotic company or maybe an AI company working on their models. And then by bolstering the amount of data behind the robots, it's often able to improve their ability at specific movements, like doing the chores.
5: How did it make you feel to do all of these chores and record yourself? Like, did this feel like a fulfilling job?
6: At the end of the week, I was the one feeling like the robot.
5: Yeah.
6: I left feeling, honestly, a little bored.
5: Yeah.
6: Recording all these repetitive tasks. There was one I was tying my shoes probably 20 times, tying it on, tying it off, tying it on, tying it off. I would not say this felt like a fulfilling job, but I do see this as the future of gig work. And oftentimes gig work is not fun or enjoyable. This might be another big type of gig work that people are not necessarily choosing to do because they're passionate about it. No, but because they have to. There's a line in the piece where we say, training a robot tonight to cook so you can put food on the table tomorrow. And it's a bleak sentence, but I think it really captures the spirit of what many, many workers might be living over the next few years.
5: Did anybody ever come across you when you had a camera strapped to your head doing any of these chores? Did you have any like awkward conversations with your neighbors as you were taking the trash out?
6: No, but I scurried out the back door as fast as I could and threw that trash away and scurried back inside because I'm not going to lie, I was embarrassed. At the end of the day, training a robot to do these chores, if it can do the chores, it can do so much more than that. So it kind of dawned on me that I really am kind of, in my small part, was training a robot to replace not only maybe a house cleaner, but also someone just walking around the street in the future.
5: Reese Rogers, Wired service writer. Thank you so much.
6: Thank you.
4: When you think about the industries driving the climate crisis, your local art museum probably doesn't spring to mind. To be fair, they aren't at the top of the list, but keeping a museum's temperature and humidity constant, rain or shine, all year long takes a massive amount of energy, and it's expensive. But as Maine Public Radio's Molly Enking reports, some museums are starting to make energy efficiency a priority.
7: In the basement of Maine's Portland Museum of Art is Head of Sustainability Mike Brown. This is where the museum's air is heated, cooled, humidified, or dehumidified, depending on the day. On the hour, really.
8: The reality of it is we only have about an hour and a half of ideal temperatures each year. So the rest of the time, we're conditioning that air. So it is a very energy-intensive process.
7: That high energy use is why, when nearly 200 nations created the 2015 Paris Climate Agreement, museum leaders came together to discuss how they could be part of the solution, too. The result? The BISO Green Protocol, official recommendations for curbing museums' overall footprint, including energy usage. It's been over a decade, but so far, worldwide adoption has been slow. But that's because
9: the fear when changing guidelines like that is damage to art.
7: Erin Damon is head of collections at the Portland Museum of Art. It's been among the first museums in the U.S. to adopt the green standards. Until BISO, the gold standard for conservation were these really strict, what they call pristine indoor conditions. 70 degrees Fahrenheit with a fluctuation of only 2 degrees allowed up or down, and around 50% relative humidity. It was thought that that was best for the art, Damon says.
9: So as museum professionals, you're counting a lot on those conservation guidelines, and you certainly don't want to disrupt those if those are industry standard.
7: The BISO Green Protocol recommends widening those guardrails, 40 to 60% relative humidity, and 60 to 77 degrees Fahrenheit. But those changes are happening slowly, so you're not swinging from spring to summer in one day, but maybe over the course of a few months. Still, by implementing the more relaxed temperature standards, the Portland Museum of Art says they saw a whopping 30% reduction in energy costs last year. Savings like these are a big reason why museums are looking to switch to the BISO standard. And how did Portland's collection fare? No discernible damage. It turns out there's actually a lot of evidence that museum collections don't need such rigid temperature controls.
10: Actually, the scientific evidence that we've had for updating climate control parameters has been around for more than 25 years.
7: Caitlin Southwick is founder of a nonprofit that promotes sustainability in museums.
10: Museums have been kind of thinking about this since the early 2000s. But, you know, it was one of those points that it was like, if it ain't broke, don't fix it.
7: It kind of makes sense. These historical objects or paintings have weathered a lot over the centuries they've been in existence, says the Smithsonian's Amber Kerr. She notes that if you follow these new guardrails in your home, you'd feel pretty comfortable, and your stuff would be fine, too.
11: You know, your furniture is not exploding on you. I hope not.
7: That's not to say objects don't need careful conservation, but the new thinking is that it needs to be more object-specific. Wood, canvas, ceramic, homemade ink all need to be treated slightly differently, conservators tell me. There's not yet an official count of how many museums are abiding by the protocols, but there are thousands of museums across the country. If each of them were able to see a 30% reduction in energy use, that would be a significant win for the climate. For NPR News, I'm Molly Enking in Portland, Maine.

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1: A once-thriving gold mining town is one of the epicenters of the Ebola outbreak in the Democratic Republic of Congo. Health workers there are racing to contain the deadly virus, and fear is spreading fast. What's driving the crisis, and how can it be stopped? Hear from the doctors fighting the outbreak on the next morning edition from NPR News.
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1: Over the last few months, construction work has been taking place next to the William King Museum of Art in Abingdon, Virginia. A new building will soon house an exclusive display of wildlife paintings and sculptures owned by the Ann and Jean Wuerl Foundation. Betsy White, executive director of the William King Museum, gives us a history of the facility and plans for the new addition.
2: We opened our doors as a museum in 1992 after a two-year adaptive reuse renovation of the 1913 high school, which was named William King High School. That high school was actually the third building used as a school on this same foundation. The first two belonged to the Abingdon Male Academy, and that was endowed by William King, and therein lies the name. William King was an Irish immigrant who came here in the 18th century and made a fortune and left some of his legacy here to education, really, on this 20-some acre property here on the west end of Abingdon. And we enlisted the help of the Virginia Museum to help us design and put together a high-security exhibition space and one that had a big education program for our region. We are a high-security museum. We are accredited nationally by the American Alliance of Museums, and we are about to embark upon the most transformative gift and time.

0: since that beginning that we've ever had here. Gene and Ann Worrell are both deceased. He was the longtime owner of the Bristol Herald Courier in Bristol, and they ended up moving to Charlottesville, but never did abandon their love of this place, of course. In his later life, he became a collector of wildlife art, really of the highest caliber, and he enlisted a museum professional to help him develop it. And so what he had is about 170 pieces of paintings and sculptures from all of the who's who in that world of wildlife art. It's similar to the collection that's in Jackson Hole, Wyoming. And a few years ago, in 2022 to be exact, his foundation decided to place this collection somewhere that it could be enjoyed by a lot of people, because it had been just in a private place. And they've just wonderfully chose us as the place to put it, I think probably because of our accreditation, that we can take care of it, and also because our campus is a large campus that's devoted to nature and environmental responsibility in our plantings and things, and particularly for our large educational outreach programs. The World Collection of Wildlife Art has spawned, here's what they said to me, we know you don't have anywhere to put this, so we will build a building for you. They're funding the new wing called the World Wing, which is connected to the main building, and it's about a 10,000-square-foot building that they are building for this wildlife collection, and it will have a lobby. It has three floors. The first floor is collection storage and receiving. The middle floor is a lobby area that will have a patio off of it that people can enjoy, and a cafe and a gift shop and things like that. And then the upper level is entirely devoted to this collection with a bridge that connects to our main building. And all of that will come to fruition at our grand opening weekend, which we are just now announcing, and that will be September the 25th, 26th, and 27th. This was an astounding gift to us, but not only to us, it is a gift to this region for sure. I mean, you know, we have a policy of free admission for all, and we have, you know, large educational programs, and so we like to think of ourselves as the Virginia Museum of Southwest Virginia and Northeast Tennessee.
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6: And I'm Scott Detrow. There is an evangelical worship song called How Great Is Our God that's a favorite among Christian congregations across the country, but it is also increasingly popular beyond churches at conservative political rallies. This week, as NPR examines the relationship between church and state, Bob Smetana talks to the people who wrote the song, with lyrics about God, not government, and tells us why it has become so beloved by conservative activists.
7: As a religion writer, I go to church for a living. And over the past 20 years, there's one song I've heard over and over. How Great Is Our God and worship songs like it have become part of the soundtrack of American Christianity. But lately, I've heard worship songs not only in church, but also at a lot of conservative political events. At the Jericho March, a biblical-style protest the day before the January 6th insurrection. At God and Country rallies on the steps of state capitals. How great is our God. At prayer services at the Pentagon. And how great is our God. And at Charlie Kirk's memorial service. How great is our God. There's nothing overtly political about this song. So what's going on?
8: I can definitely tell you the song is not partisan, you know, and it's definitely being sung on both sides of the aisle.
7: Jesse Reeves is a pastor and songwriter in Austin who co-wrote How Great Is Our God. At the time, this was the early 2000s, his band was playing at Christian summer camps.
8: And so the goal was just like to write a really simple song, just that kids at summer camp would like.
7: From those teens at that summer camp, the song spread from church to church before making a leap from churches to political rallies. In 2021, How Great Is Our God showed up on the Reawaken America tour. Part traveling religious revival and part MAGA political rally, Reawaken America was led by President Trump's former national security advisor, Michael Flynn. Melody Noel Altavilla is a worship pastor at Revival Today Church in Santa Ana, California. She picked the music and led the singing on the Reawaken America tour. How Great Is Our God fit because it's easy to sing and people know the words.
9: So picking songs where people could hear it, you know, one chorus through and then catch on is great to unify the room, but also it's vertical. It gets people to remember who God is and the nature of God and to remember what really matters.
7: While on this tour, she says she had one of the most profound spiritual experiences of her life.
9: I just remember at the end of it coming off in the wings and General Flynn was there and Roger Stone was there and Roger's eyes were all watery and General Flynn was like, what was that? And I'm like, the Lord, that was crazy.
7: And this is why worship music works so well at political rallies.
10: It gives the space, an activist space, the idea that this is an act of worship to engage in this protest.
7: Leah Payne is a professor at Portland Seminary who studies Christian music. She says worship songs help people feel like God is right there with them, and that is a powerful tool.
10: It's like a emotional and spiritual shorthand.
7: But this makes some religious leaders really uncomfortable. Andrew Moore, a worship pastor at Woodmont Christian Church in Nashville, worries that the power of worship music is being used to send a message that God is taking sides.
11: It's like rubber stamping it as, this political ideology has been approved by religion. Stamp, I don't think Jesus is cool with that.
7: One thing seems clear. There's no going back to a time when How Great Is Our God is just a popular church song. Earlier this month, Chris Tomlin, who co-wrote and recorded How Great Is Our God, played at Rededicate 250, a prayer rally on the National Mall, organized in part by the White House. It was an event heavy on politics, but Tomlin avoided political statements as he took to the stage. He strapped on an acoustic guitar and led the crowd in a large-scale sing-along, while many stood and raised their hands to the sky.

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